0: household, the mothers and the fathers would rise up quite early. And so probably the earliest memory of my musical encounter would be through my mother's chanting early in the mornings, while probably maybe I was in my dream and awake state, say maybe close to 4 in the morning when she starts her day and she's chanting away, and then I could hear her murmuring the chants. So that would be my earliest encounter that I would say with musical singing or chanting. And then over the years, I have been super fortunate. I have never been into music school or anything like that, but I've been very fortunate that I've been able to collaborate with many friends who are amazingly talented and inspiring musicians or artists. So meeting them and collaborating with them and jamming with them has enhanced my musical knowledge. It's more through listening and hearing, I think, that my music has developed into what it encompasses now. So during those early years, I would have heard my Tibetan elders who would sing and dance during ceremonial rituals or festivities when I was growing up in refugee camp in Dharamsala in India. So that those would be my earliest kind of meeting with the music, and then realizing that I really enjoy listening and hearing music. And early on, I think I wanted to explore my life with music.
1: And so trace for me that exploration as you developed, as you got older.
0: So probably it would be, I would say, when the wider world view of music I developed through meeting travelers, you know, those early 80s, during those times when I was living in Dharamsala, I was living in an orphanage, which is run by Dalai Lama's younger sister, called Tibetan Children's Village. And so those early days, it was early exile days of Tibetans. And also, it was also the flourishing time for the hippies who were traveling around the globe. And they would bring their own music that they like, and, you know, like the 70s music, and then some who would like the classical music like Vivaldi or Bach or something like that. And they would go into the tiny little cafes and ask the cafe owners to play their favorite music, and they would bring the tapes. And so as a child, I would hear all this music because of the travelers coming into my little town that I was growing up in Dharamsala in India. That was after I moved from Nepal to India, like when my father passed away in Nepal, and then I was sent into the orphanage in Dharamsala, which is the headquarters of Tibetan government in exile. And it's in the foothills of the Himalayas. A very beautiful setting, like beautiful, beautiful little village. And yeah, so all these hippies or the seekers would come there and bring their music. I think as a child growing up in my own community, listening to the Tibetan traditional music, and then encountering the global sounds through the hippies who traveled there. And then India itself is an amazing music place. So listening to Indian classical music and Indian pop music and ritual musics. So I think those kind of probably, without myself knowing about it, probably instilled some knowledge through hearing them. So maybe set a karmic imprint within me, I think.
1: And as you then started playing instruments, did you then incorporate all those elements into your performances?
0: The instrument that I play is called drangin in Tibetan. It's a 3-string instrument. And then also my favorite instrument is also the bamboo flute. So drangin is the 3-string lute, or like a little bit banjo, but a bit bassier tone, earthier tone than banjo, because it's like a nylon string. And I call her Meto. I named her Meto, Meto meaning flower, because I like naming my instrument rather than calling it just a guitar or banjo. I like naming my instruments. I feel closer to them. So yeah, those two instruments are my favorites. And flute is especially have a close relationship with me, because when I was growing up, before my father passed away, probably my father passed away when I was around five. And so only thing that I remember of my father is him playing flute in the evenings. So I don't even remember his physical look, how he looks like. But I do remember his flute, the sound, and his flute playings. So it has a very close connection with me. And then the drangin itself is a very beautiful instrument. And every Tibetan households have drangin, the instrument, the string instrument, whether they can play it or not, but they love the instrument. And occasionally I jokingly say, you know, drangin is one instrument that carries the weight and the burden of every Tibetan story. If a musical instrument carries the story of any community, then for Tibetans, drangin is the instrument that carries that weight. And it helps to tell the story of an individual, or through the individual stories, it carries the communal story as well. So I occasionally just half jokingly say, you know, drangin is one instrument that carries the burden of the Tibetan story.
1: Well, on the album, they refer to the lingbu. That's the flute.
0: Yes. The lingbu is, ling means universe, pu means blow. So it has got that feeling, actually, when you blow the bamboo flute. It has that very beautiful, airy, breathy tone to it. And you could kind of visualize the whole Tibetan plateau and the wind of that plateau and the stories that is carried through those reeds. So the lingbu has that quality. So it's a bamboo flute. It's a very simple, easy to carry around. So I'm pretty sure a lot of the Tibetan nomads, they like taking the flute around with them.
1: When did you first start playing the drangin?
0: I think when I was in the Tibetan Children's Village School, when I was growing up there. And it's a very dear school to me, because we were living with so many kids who have lost their parents or crossed over the mountains for months and months. They walked over the mountains to come into exile. So every children who were growing up in that school had very amazing stories to tell. So it was a very beautiful place to grow up. I mean, I didn't learn drangin there, but I was playing around with the instrument. There was 3,000 kids, and there probably was like 10 drangins or 15 drangins for all the kids to play with. So those early exile days, the resources were short, but spirits were very high. And so I did encounter drangin, but I didn't really get to learn it or anything. But maybe at one point of time, I got to fiddle with it a little bit.
1: So when did you start learning the drangin?
0: When I finished school, then I actually got one for myself. And then I have a very special one, a Meto. She is actually specially built for me. Meto is cross between like traditional drangin and designed for the way I want it. So it's got four frets. Traditionally, it doesn't have frets. So I have put four frets on it. Because traditionally, the Tibetan drangin is only played on second and third bar, and then they never go anywhere else. So I kind of wanted to explore that. And so I put bars on it so there's like, now I've put five bars on it. Yeah, like, so it gives me a little bit more expression. than just playing on two bars.
1: When there were folks coming through the area, the hippies or the others that followed,
0: yeah,
1: and that you were exposed to in terms of their music, was it then relatively easy to play the drangun with what they were playing?
0: I mean, we were, like, as I was growing up, and when I finished school, I did start making more friends from around the globe who were traveling into my little village. And so we did, yeah, like, explore the collaboration of drangun and meeting with guitar or, you know, like violin, or somebody has brought a banjo, or sometimes, you know, some travelers bring their own cello as well. So, you know, like, some are very dedicated with their instruments. And then occasionally they would bring, you know, like yidaki, which is like a didgeridoo. All sorts of instruments would come into the little village. And so, yeah, drangun and all Tibetan artists living around there would get to jam with the friends that they make. So I think, yeah, exploration of the meeting of different instruments, not only meeting the humans, making friends in that way, but also through musical encounters and collaborations and just having fun.
1: And the flute, like the lingbu, the bamboo flute, is a memory you have of your father.
0: Yeah.
1: When did you start playing the lingbu?
0: I definitely started playing the lingbu when I was growing up in school, in the probably like late 80s. But I started fully playing, like exploring the sound itself and the subtleties of its sound when I actually finished school and was actually going into the university. Yeah, around that time, yeah.
1: And you mentioned university. Did you continue playing the instruments, or did you spend some time learning more about the instruments in university?
0: No, I didn't. I was just studying something very, very normal thing that probably would give me a job, but then didn't end up using the degree that I followed. I was actually studying geography, economics, and Indian politics. But at the same time, I was super interested in music. So actually, I would leave the university at times and go to Delhi and study and meet Indian classical musicians in Delhi. And so, yeah, I think maybe I was in university just because I was just following the world. And now when I look back, I'm not using any of the knowledge that I gained through the university studies, but instead I'm using the knowledge that I gained through meeting friends through music.
1: Now, the music that you write, it seems quite eclectic. It seems there are elements from, it sounds like, much of your life.
0: Probably I would say now my spiritual practice is totally incorporated into music as well. So I think maybe that's why you are saying that. I don't differentiate my spiritual practice and then my musical practice. I think for me, music is part of my life now. It's not something that I do outside my life. It's a spiritual practice as well as a companion that makes me happy at times, occasionally lifts me out of sadness or overcome obstacles. Yeah, like, and then I'm a Buddhist practitioner, so I incorporate those philosophies into my music. So it's more of the philosophy rather than the philosophy and the thoughts that goes with the Buddhist science of mind. So I actually do love incorporating those ancestral wisdoms that are from that philosophy.
1: Well, because of the spiritual nature of the music, maybe I should ask also about your spiritual journey.
0: A spiritual journey is actually it's like, as I was saying about like in the beginning itself, you know, when I was as a toddler, when I was hearing my mother chant, as I was in the, like just coming out of my dream into the awake state. So I think it has always been there, I think, the spiritual practice. And a lot of my friends, they have, like, any artist that I've met over the years that I've been collaborating with, they have always encouraged me and enhanced my spiritual practice. So it's definitely, in this album, you will encounter quite a lot of poems or songs that are written by Milarepa, one of the most amazing spiritual poet or yogi of Tibetan lineage. And then I'm an avid follower of His Holiness the Dalai Lama, the 14th Dalai Lama. And so in this album, you can also tell that there is stories of his journey as well, because his journey is actually journey of Tibet. Tibet resides within him. And then we Tibetans, a lot of the Tibetans, we like revere him. And for me, he is my root guru, my heart teacher. So, you know, like, so there is those elements that sneaks in and peeps in the album, Be the Sky. And then my dear friend Philip Glass himself is a Buddhist practitioner. And for me, I would say he is a better Buddhist practitioner than me. Because I was born into the Buddhist household, but he chose to be a Buddhist practitioner. So probably when you are born into it, you become lazy. And when you choose something, then I think you become a better practitioner. Yeah, so elements of those are in the album. You can hear them.
1: Now, on this album is a very interesting collection of musicians. Of course, you are there for some vocals and the Dongyin and the Lingbu. You also have piano. Alex Ring Gray plays the piano on most of the tracks, with Philip Glass playing the piano on the last track. You have the children of the Tibetan Children's Village in the first track. And then you have a string quartet throughout the album as well. Now, why string quartet and piano along with the traditional instruments of dragoon and lingbo?
0: It's actually a collaboration between me and Philip. So that represents the whole album, the friendship that I have with Philip. So that's why you will kind of hear all those elements in there. And basically the whole album is the collaboration journey of the pieces that we have written over the years, like some of the short pieces that has been arranged into a longer piece. And then the Be the Sky itself, the title track, it was recorded during the time when we were all scared of breathing with each other. All the humans were scared of breathing with each other. So the Be the Sky is created during that time. And Philip was able to play on that piano. And then rest of the piano pieces, all of this actually developed because of my friendship with Philip. About 20 years ago, when he invited me to be part of the Tibet House concert in Carnegie Hall in New York. So that's where the journey with the friendship of musical collaboration with me and Philip started. The Tibet House concert, yeah, in probably about 2 decades ago. And then in this album, definitely Alex works at Philip's office. And so when me and Philip, we were venturing into the full album, then naturally Alex was there to support my journey. And he was super amazing with arranging the pieces for the strings. And then he himself played the piano the parts that was already written, and then we needed to record the piano parts. So Alex is an amazing arranger as well as a beautiful multi-instrumentalist as well. He plays so many instruments. Yeah, so the journey of the Be the Sky is actually through that. And then I met Alex probably, I think, when he started working with Philips at Dunvegan office 5-6 years ago. Yeah.
1: And so Be the Sky is your gift, honoring the birthday of His Holiness, the 14th Dalai Lama, his 90th birthday.
0: Yeah, and also Philip, who turned 88. So it's a little offering from a musical offering from me and Philip to His Holiness the Dalai Lama, and then from me to both of them. I like say, you know, Philip's turned 88, which is two infinities, and then these two amazing beings infinitely inspires me, one through spiritual practice and one through musical practice. So it's a little gift for them. At the same time, now that me and Philip, we have created the album with amazing support from Alex and Scorcio String Quartet and the Tibetan Children's Village and Sauri together. So now we have created that for the world to hear it and then make it their own journey. So it's for them now. I hope whoever encounters this Be the Sky, I hope it takes them to some beautiful places that they want to visit in their imaginary world.
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2: 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More information and tickets can be found at www.savannahvoicefestival.org. A new exhibit focusing on the seven brave women who reshaped Savannah when they saved the Davenport House in 1955 is open on May 14th. This exhibit at the Preservation Center, 323 East Broughton Street, Savannah, runs through December 2026 and explores the living experiences and the convictions that compel these women to serve the community. More information can be found at myhsf.org. Contemporary Classics features weekly conversations with and the music of nationally and internationally known contemporary art music, musicians, and composers. 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Welcome back to Evening Eclectic. I'm your host, Dave Lake.
1: Tonight on Evening Eclectic, I'm talking with Tenzin Shogil about his new album done in collaboration with Philip Glass entitled Be the Sky, which includes contributions from

0: ratios. And so what you
1: Yes.
0: have here is a rich layer upon layer of rhythmic foundation.
1: Yes. It's a beautiful song that is in honor of His Holiness the Dalai Lama, 14th Dalai Lama. And I like the way you find the layering of the sounds and how it felt for you. So it's definitely a very beautiful collaboration for me with Philip and the kids of Tibetan Children's Village, where I spent all of my toddler times. And then also Scorcio String Quartet, who I have formed a very beautiful friendships with them through the times when I had to come to New York to play for Tibet House Carnegie Hall concerts. So it's, in a way, yeah, beautiful. Hopefully, anyone who is listening to it and listening to the kids singing inspires them to go back to their childhood and be untamed and unbound again.
0: Well, it's beautiful how then the melody is sung in lyrics in Tibetan by you and by the children's choir. And it's a relatively simple melodic line that intermixes with these multiple layers of harmonic support underneath so beautifully. But then you choose to end with the children's choir a cappella.
1: Yeah, I really love the kids. It's a very untamed, unbound, pure with the purity of the sound. And we try to keep singing in with super organic the way we recorded them. And actually, I went to India to record just them, just for this piece. I went to India to Dharamsala to record the kids. And yeah, the kids loved it. And we had so much fun recording it. Yeah.
0: And the lyric is based on a prayer to Chenrezig.
1: Yeah, so it's a lyric is based on a long life offering to Tenzin Gyatso, which translates to Ocean of Wisdom, which translates to Dalai Lama. So it's actually on his 90th birthday, we are like the children of Tibet are honoring him with this little song offering. And it's a little song in praise of the legacy of His Holiness the Dalai Lama. And these kids, they sing so beautifully in that piece.
0: And throughout the lyric, there is the phrase, until the samsara ends. What's the meaning of that?
1: As long as space remains, as long as sentient beings remain, may I too remain to dispel the miseries of the world. So that the piece that is actually Until Space Remain, and it's an 11-minute piece, and it's a very beautiful piece that me and Philip, one time when I was actually writing a piece with Philip for a film, we were facing difficulty coming up with a melody, and then I was in New York, and then Philip had to go down to Washington, D.C. And then on the train ride back home, Philip said, "Oh, I think we've got the piece." And then he came up with this little beautiful melody. And then the rest of the in between, I was able to come up with some melodies. And then, yeah, so in that piece, I thought it was very beautiful to have His Holiness the Dalai Lama's voice reciting the Shantideva's stanza, "As long as space remains, as long as sentient beings remain, may I too remain to dispel the miseries of the world." So it's a very inspiring stanza, a poem, or say a wish that when you remind yourself every day to rise up with that in your thought, to become a better person or better version of yourself from yesterday. So in a way, it's a little musical journey in that thought.

0: Yeah, and I've jumped ahead to Until Space Remains. And in Space Remains opens with the string quartet, which is joined then by the piano that passes the melodic line back and forth. And then there's the narration of the prayer in Tibetan. And then you join with the dragoon. And then you have the expression of the inner strength that this prayer gives to the Dalai Lama, and that's spoken by the Dalai Lama.
1: Yeah, so definitely that's what it is, as you said. It's to inspire people. I think where the way His Holiness says it, how this stanza inspires him constantly. So I think hopefully that music kind of gives that as well, I hope.
0: And in this piece, Until Space Remains, you have that interesting combinations of stringed instruments. For instance, you have the ostinato line provided by the dragoon, but then with Pitt's violin joining in. And then it's joined by Arco violin. So you have this variety of different string timbres that are interacting with one another.
1: So, yeah, it is with violin, and it's basically the dragon is the main instrument and the driving force of the whole piece. And then all the violin and what we call the Western classical music instruments joins in and takes it even further, like beyond. I'm really not good at dissecting the music, but I'm more interested in what you thought about and what it felt for you, rather than me kind of going, okay, this is how I was creating it. It's more, for me, the journey of my instrument, Drangen, incorporating and collaborating with the classical instruments, and meeting them, meeting of these instruments is really heartwarming for me.
0: Well, to me, it elevates the music, the combination of the Western violins with the dragoon, because of the different timbres that they bring, elevates everything and gives it a more airy quality.
1: Oh, thank you. Because I think probably it's very rare that Drangen gets to play with Western classical instruments. So it's a very beautiful, all because few of the friends that I have in my life who are amazing Western classical musicians from Australia, from America. So I'm very fortunate, and around the globe, you know, I'm very fortunate that Drangen was able to meet them, and now creating sounds that probably hasn't been explored before, and creating sometimes, yeah, the people face difficulty what genre they should put it into, because it's good to be not boxed in a way, because it can't be boxed properly, which is actually quite nice. But at the same time, it has its own lineage that brings forward. So, you know, like meeting of these musical lineages and then creating totally something new. But I would say it has always been there, but it hasn't been explored. So for me, ideas are always there, but we are the mediums that brings those ideas to life.

其实忙得那么着急，现在就其实当年那个人热度没少少。

This is my favorite prayer. Daily I pray this. That gives me inner strength to serve sentient being, a humanity. As long as space remains, and as long as sentient beings remain, until then may I too remain and help dispel the misery of the world.

0: I too remain. And help dispel the misery of the world.
1: Well, maybe it's me, because I'm a longtime fan of the music of Philip Glass. Yeah. But here we have the classic Glassian ostinato, the Glassian arpeggios, mixed with the traditional music of Tibet, to me. And it's a really interesting combination of the two that enhances both.
2: Definitely, when we talk about music, I think minimalism is something that comes up quite often through my dear friend Philip's world. And the classical world has termed it as minimalism. But that has been always there before even it got labeled as minimalism. When you look into tradition of Tibetan chanting, you know, the repetition of the chant, we have been doing that, but we have never labeled it as a minimal music, like in musical world. But it has always been there. So it was really natural for me to be collaborating with Philip, because we were in the same space in a way, in, you know, like the arpeggios, when it is repeatedly comes back frequently, it's kind of like the same mantra coming back often. You know, like when a traditional mantra is chanted, probably you can chant the same mantra for an hour long. So I think there is that beautiful connection in that musical world without thinking about the labels that we have imputed on them.
1: Well, that is an unfortunate thing that has happened in Western music. With just about everything in the Western cultures, we have to classify things. Yeah. And here on Eden Eclectic, I make a point in the introduction to say genre is irrelevant. It's just great music.
2: Yeah, that's why I really love when things can't be boxed. Like, I love the spaces where it is gray. It's because when it is gray, then you, that means that you are meeting, that you are collaborating, that you are actually becoming we instead of I. So in the musical world, I would say when you are meeting and your I dissolves and then become we in that collaboration, and then magical musical things happen, I think. And magical moments arises because of just listening and then collaborating. I would say it's amazing when you listen to, as a musician, as an artist, I grow more when I'm collaborating with others. And when I say others, they are not outside me. They are actually part of me when we collaborate. The sound that we create are, I think, yeah, something, there is something magic to it. And everything that happens on in our universe can't be done solely by one person or this I that we hold so dear to. I think everything that we do has to be interdependent. I think for me, in this musical journey, that's why I say, you know, this musical journey is a very spiritual journey for me as well. It's not apart from my spiritual practice. When you are collaborating, there's a lot of listening happening. There's a lot of dismantling of your ego as well. And, you know, there's a lot of how to uplift the sound that we are creating together. And yeah, so it's, and then take it, you know, so it's, and then once you have already created it, it's not yours anymore. It's for the world to take it. So it's a very, for me, it's a very spiritual practice as well, in a way. You know, once you have created it, it's not yours anymore. It's people who are listening to it, it's theirs. So yeah, now Be This Guy, during the creative process, it was kind of ours who were creating it. And now that it's out there in the world, it's owned by everyone who is listening to it and encountering it, and they will take it through their own journey. Yeah.
1: Well, and one of the most important things about this piece, Until Space Remains, is you can go through the prayer for as long as space remains, as long as sentient beings remain. Until then, I too remain to dispel the miseries of the world. That in itself has power, but then when the Dalai Lama speaks and says it gives him inner strength, it gives that and the whole piece even more power.
2: Yeah, I'm so fortunate, you know, like in this one piece, I was able to bring His Holiness and Philip and my friends hold together in a piece. So we were able to create that. It actually gives me inner strength. I really listen to His Holiness's teachings and words. I take them to my heart and try to practice a little bit.
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1: Tonight on Evening Eclectic, I'm talking with Tenzin Shogil about his new album done in collaboration with Philip Glass entitled Be the Sky, which includes contributions from Alex Ringray, Children of the Tibetan Children's Village Choir, Sayori Tsukada, and the Scorchio Quartet. Be the Sky was released on Friday, November 1st on Orange Mountain Music. The next piece, Who Am I? Who Am I? And this is an interesting interdigitation of the music and the lyric. The music opens with slow arpeggios, with the melody, particularly in the Lingbo. And then you have the narration of the text with the piano arpeggios underneath. And it sounds first like a single person, but then joined by other voices as you list all of the possibilities of what one could be. Basically, one could be anything. And all of the possibilities are listed about the potential we have in ourselves, the potential to be anyone.
2: So it's a little poem that I wrote. It's just exploring ourselves, all the avatars that we put on as we grow. And so, yeah, it's a little, as you said, exactly. I'm more interested in how you took it than, you know, like it's, I've written the poem and then the music is like really lifting it. The poem seems to be taken in its own shape and form by the one who is listening to it. I don't have much to say. The poem itself speaks for itself. Have left heaps of space when you are listening to it to put your own words in it as well.
1: Well, and it's very interesting too, because it explores, I think, the different levels of existence, the spiritual level of existence, as well as the physical level of existence, because you go through this laundry list of occupations and that we could be anything. But why be anyone when you am unborn and unbound? Why enter the prison of being someone when you are free to be whatever you want?
2: Yeah, so it's, and in the end of all the listings, there is the fool. And it's quite a fun one that I liked putting in there, at, you know, when everyone says, or a fool. It's like the fool, you know, like the one who creates everything. A fool has the potential to be the most amazing being, but at the same time can be the fool as well. So.
1: And you point out that, you know, why should one seek separation? into oneness, because you need to embrace the larger and you need to embrace everyone.
2: Yeah, it's like the, as we were discussing about the interdependent nature of everything. So it's a very important part of our growth to know that oneself is of non-existent without the interdependent nature of us with the surroundings that you are in. So, you know, like even little things, yeah. So we are part of the whole universe. At the same time, we are just a dot as well.
1: And this ends with, you are complete. You are on your fearless, compassionate path.
2: I like your analyzations. it's quite amazing, isn't it? Like when you have written something and then it goes into the world and then everyone is taking and making it their own, and it's quite beautiful to see that and experience that.

Who am I, you ask? With a puzzled smile. No one, I say. Just a face in a crowd.

0: with a puzzled smile. No one, I say. Just a face in a crowd. I can be anyone.
1: I can be anyone.
0: A plumber.
2: A plumber.
0: A sculptor.
2: A writer.
0: A father.
1: A babysitter.
0: A mother.
3: A king.
1: A father.
0: A queen.
3: A mother.
0: A queer.
1: A queen.
0: A king.
1: A
0: monster. A punk.
1: A nun.
3: A friend.
1: Or a monk.
0: A beggar.
3: A writer.
1: A friend.
0: A lover.
1: A beggar.
0: Or a fool. Who am I, you ask, with a puzzled smile? No one, I say, just a face in a crowd. But why be anyone,
1: but why be anyone?
0: When you are unborn,
1: when you are
0: unbound? Why enter the prison of being someone? When you're free to be whoever you want. Why seek separation when there's oneness to embrace? Why search for more when nothing is missing? Why try harder when there's nothing more to gain? You are complete. You're on your fearless, compassionate path. So, you bear no chains. So you bear no chains to the circus of this samsara.
1: So you bear no chains
0: to the circus of this samsara. With a puzzled smile. No one,
1: I say.
0: Just a face in the crowd. Who am I, you ask? With a puzzled smile.

0: And the next piece is called River of Joy. And this piece, to me, it's a song of regret about having to leave the river. And the river, to me, represents home.
1: Mm. It's actually inspired by His Holiness the Dalai Lama's autobiography. And on the night of 17th of March, 1959, he fled Tibet because of the Chinese occupation. And that was the night that he crossed the river called Kichu in Tibet. And that was the river that he crossed to come into exile. And when I was reading it, I felt, wow, this river, which is called Kichu, he crossed that the final time to come into exile, and he has never returned back home yet for the past 70 years. And that's the story of Tibet itself in that few lines. And the river is called Kichu, and when you translate it to English, it says River of Joy. So he crossed the River of Joy, Kichu, to come into exile and has been living in exile for the past 70 odd years. In that little song, I think it carries, with that little capturing of the time, it carries the whole story of Tibet itself through an individual story. So it says, I wish the river flowed upstream at the end. And it's a thought of heading back home. But in a way, when you think in terms of the cyclic existence of the water or the river, then it does flow back to where it came from in the cyclic world. But in the physical world, it seems like it's just flowing down. It's more like a thought, you know, like a visual imagination.
0: Yeah, and the combination in the poem of how I long for you to flow upstream, how I yearn to see you once more.
1: Yeah, it's kind of like my own take on that historical evening when His Holiness the Dalai Lama had to flee Tibet, crossing the Kichu River, the River of Joy.
0: You also combine here a classic mantra. When people here in the West think of a mantra, they think of Om Mani Padme Hum.
1: Yeah, yeah.
0: And you put that in this particular piece in combination with how I long for you to flow upstream, how I long to be back home. How does that mantra sort of, or meet with the concept of being isolated from home?
1: I think that mantra is a very home for any Tibetan. They don't even know when they actually started reciting it. We grow up into it. And so it's a very beautiful, in English, in very short translation, it translates as jewel in the lotus. So it's a mantra of compassion. But I think more interesting for me is when Alex was describing how Philip's piano composition is, he said to me, the piano actually, it starts flowing down and then at times it flows backwards. So in a way, the piano is taking you back home. When the piano parts, you know, like the arpeggios and the flowing of the piano, it goes flowing down and then it goes back. And so it does have that effect of going back home in the piano parts.

0: The next piece is from A Single Thought, and this opens with the gentle, slow piano arpeggios, and then the string quartet with a series of chords, and then the singing comes in Tibetan. And the lyric is a very interesting concept, because with our thoughts, we make our world. Our mind is central that precedes our deeds. That's so seemingly fundamental to everything we do.
1: Hmm. Yeah, that's right. I think it's a beautiful thought.
0: And if we speak or act with a pure mind, then happiness will follow you like a shadow that never leaves. I love that metaphor.
1: It's beautiful, Dave. I'm enjoying your thoughts on it. Really nice. Yeah.
0: As that is being sung in Tibetan, then the strings become much more passionate, which really supports the importance of that, because the lyric is then repeated in English. And so everyone, I think, can understand the passion behind those thoughts, behind that lyric. Mm.
1: And it was fun reading it as well. It's very, very beautiful stanza. And then, as you said, like a shadow that never leaves, it's a beautiful visual image as well. But at the same time, when you are gone, then the shadow is gone as well. We are striving. We are busy beings. We are all looking for happiness, isn't it? The happiness will follow you until the shadow is with us. And then once we are gone, then the shadow is gone, and we will probably come back again. For me, I do believe in the reincarnation, so I'll probably come back again with another shadow.

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And happiness will follow you like a shadow that never leaves.

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0: 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It is Everything Voice from August 7th to the 16th at several locations around Savannah. More information and tickets can be found at www.savannahvoicefestival.org. The Curator Talk for Rooted, a group exhibition, is on Wednesday, September 9th at 6:30 p.m., doors at 6 p.m., at the Ellis Gallery of Arts Southeast, 2301 Bull Street, Savannah. Rooted is anchored in the thought of the familiar and explores how materials both ground us in the past and offer a starting point for new memories. More information can be found at www.artsoutheast.org. Women Heart Savannah, a local heart health support group, meets on the third Thursday of each month from 5:30 to 6:45 p.m. at the Chatham County Health Department Midtown Clinic at 1602 Drayton Street. There's no cost to attend. The goal of Women Heart Savannah is to provide education and information about healthy lifestyle changes to prevent cardiovascular disease in women in Chatham County. The next meeting will be on Thursday, August 20th. This music is often called classical music, but remember, Mozart, Beethoven, and Liszt were the rock stars of their time, so I simply call it great music. I'm your host, Dave Lake, and join me for four centuries of great music, with new episodes each week on Sundays from 3 to 5 p.m. We also have encores of these episodes on Saturdays from 3 to 5 p.m.

0: from mid-June to early December. Welcome back to Evening Eclectic. I'm your host, Dave Lake. Tonight on Evening Eclectic, I'm talking with Tenzin Shogil about his new album done in collaboration with Philip Glass entitled Be the Sky, which includes contributions from Alex Ringray, Children of the Tibetan Children's Village Choir, Sayori Tsukada, and the Scorchio Quartet. Be the Sky was released on Friday, November 1st on Orange Mountain Music. The next piece is Karmic Mandala.
1: Karmic Mandala is a piece that I wrote. It's in 7, the rhythmic pattern, and it's quite fun. And then when we were trying to find something with Philip's piano parts to go with it, and then I thought, because I have heard Philip Glass Ensemble, they have very beautiful pieces where the saxophones and horns starts coming in and becomes a total, like, a amazing musical being in itself. Yeah, when I was arranging it with Alex, and then I said, oh, Alex, what is your favorite instrument? And he says, oh, I'm actually a saxophonist. So I said, can you actually bring in the saxophone and put in saxophone parts in the second half where the saxophone takes off into the sky? So it's kind of karmic imprints.
0: And I was just interested in what's the perspective of the lyric? From what framework is it being sung?
1: It's just me being exploring my thoughts and musical exploration. So it's more in that way.
0: Well, and as you said, it's really interesting how you begin with the piano arpeggios, and then you have the singing of the lyrics, and the dringen is involved as well. And then you have the saxophone. You go then into the Glassian ostinatos with the saxophone, and then the layering of the saxophone, piano strings, dringen, it all together. And that, again, that you get that layering, which has such an impressive effect.
1: Yeah. If you kind of listen to the core of this piece, is the dringen just doing that 7 beat whole time, you know, like in the percussive 7 beat repetition, and then everything else is layered on it. And then it's one of my favorite one that I write. It's a form of rhythmic pattern that I write often in. It's most of my songs and pieces. I love writing in 7 beats. It's a very natural kind of pattern in writing music. It just comes naturally for me, I think. Maybe because of my hearing of those kind of musical patterns early on when I was growing up.

0: The last cut on the album is the title cut. And this is Be the Sky. And Be the Sky is, it opens with this rapidly repeated phrase in Tibetan. It sounds like a mantra, but then it has multiple voices sort of saying the mantra.
1: It's actually me reciting the mantra. That's what I was talking about when we were, before we were talking about minimalism. It's that mantra, you know, it's like really beautiful. The mantra becomes the space itself and then comes in as you can kind of explore. And then Be the Sky was actually, as I said before, we created that during the times when we were all scared of breathing with each other. So it has that feeling, you know, like I really love this one, actually. It was a beautiful way of creating, exchanging recordings over the internet. You know, like I was at that point was in my own world in Brisbane, and then Philip and Sauri were in Manhattan, and we were exchanging files over the internet through the sky and then put it together for the first online concert by Tibet House during that time.
0: And it, again, opens with a sort of repeated phrase in Tibetan, sound like a mantra with multiple voices. And then it's joined by the piano with this driving ostinato. And it's the combination of the driving ostinato with this peaceful narration through the piece that produces a really interesting dichotomy, a really interesting effect. And also you have then the narration in Tibetan, which then evolves into singing. Is that the same line, or is it using different phrases of the narration versus the singing?
1: I was using totally different, an exploration of my expression in my language. And then Sauri together, I chose Milarepa's, who is an amazing yogi, Tibetan yogi, Milarepa's song, piece Be the Sky. So it goes through beautiful verses of how we can be.
0: And then the actual recitation or the singing too ends with, take your own mind, practice without any doubt or hesitation. If you are happy practicing with mind, thoughts are the mind's magical creatures. Be the mind itself. And then you end with going back into the repeated mantra that you began with.
1: Yeah, and it's really beautiful, like metaphorically, be the mind itself and be the sky. It's actually, your mind is as vast as the space itself. And so it's kind of like that. It's kind of encouraging to meditate upon the infinite possibilities that you can be. Om dare do dare do re so ha, om dare do dare do re so ha, om dare do dare do re so ha, om dare do dare do re so ha, om dare do dare do re so ha, om dare do dare do re so ha, om dare do dare do re so ha, om dare do dare do re so ha.

Sangit Tilema, Domayuma Chatsela.

Dama, kiku, chinatang. 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

meditation. If you are happy practicing mind, thoughts are the mind's magical creations. Be the mind itself.

0: Now, is there something about this album that you really wanted to talk about that I didn't bring up during our conversation?
1: No, I think you touched almost everything, and I'm super happy. Hopefully, your listeners will enjoy it, and your listeners will encounter, and hopefully, it'll take them to their own magical places and, yeah, and create their own world through it, which music is really beautiful at, you know, any music, I think.
0: So tonight on Evening Eclectic, I've been talking with Tenzin Çogyıl about his new album done in collaboration with Philip Glass entitled Be the Sky. As we've talked through it, you've heard that we also include contributions from Alex Ringray, the Tibetan Children's Village Choir, and Sori Sukada, and the Scorcio Quartet. Be the Sky was released on Friday, November 14th on Orange Mountain Music. And Tenzin Çogyıl, I want to thank you so very much for being on the show tonight.
1: Thank you very much. Thank you, Dave.
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0: 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You're listening to the best in soul and R&B. 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
3: Oh my God, Becky, look at her butt. It is so big. She looks like one of those rap guys' girlfriends, but... you know, who understands those rap guys? They only talk to her because she looks like a total prostitute, okay? I mean, her butt is just so big. I can't believe it's just so round. It's like out there. I mean, gross.

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since a week or so before. I've been rattled by the accident, my shoulders were still sore. I almost rolled my eyes when they asked me how to score. But sometimes it feels sweet to be the teacher. When she was calling through the carpet, I could not resist her charms. She brought me to a fortress she called the family farm. And out along the towers there were guards with heavy arms. I guess there was some tension with the neighbors. Tripping at the airstrip, drinking on the runway,

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1: What have you been running from? 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

And what have you got without routine? You peel the skin of a tangerine, and inside it you see an eight ball, and it just turns and winks.

everyone can face a crisis, but not everyone can make it home.

0: With the detection of mosquitoes in Chatham County infected by West Nile virus, the Coastal Health District wants to remind everyone about the 5 Ds of mosquito bite prevention. Dawn dusk, avoid dusk and dawn activities. Dress to reduce the amount of exposed skin. 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

0: John Fleissner is the Arts Southeast July On View Artist in Residence, with an exhibit running from July 9th to August 7th at Arts Southeast, 2301 Bull Street, Savannah. 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More information can be found at artsoutheast.org/John-Fleischner.
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0: listeners of WRUU, there comes a time in life where you need to ask yourself a question. And today that question is, do you want to hear a local man interview mythical creatures such as Frankenstein's monster, the mummy, the Mothman, a vampire who's very old named Count Succula, and other musicians? 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We'll see you there.
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0: 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I'm Ian Masters, and today we'll look into a number of stories and issues in the news. We'll begin with 60,000 Moroccans storming Spanish enclaves in North Africa, many by swimming there since the Spanish Supreme Court ruled migrants arriving by sea could not be deported, and assess the fate of Spain's embattled Prime Minister Pedro Sanchez, who is on Trump's hit list for opposing the Iran war. Joining us from Spain is Sebastian Faber, a professor of Hispanic Studies at Oberlin College. He is the author of a number of books, including Anglo-American Hispanists and the Spanish Civil War, Hispanophilia, Commitment and Discipline, Memory Battles of the Spanish Civil War, History, Fiction, Photography, and Exhuming Franco, Spain's Second Transition. He serves as the chair of the board of the Governors of the Abraham Lincoln Brigade Archives, whose quarterly magazine is The Volunteer, and he's a contributing writer at The Nation magazine, and we'll discuss his recent articles, Pedro Sanchez is Living on Borrowed Time, and How Immigration Transformed Europe's Most Conservative Capital. Then, with a corrupt and depraved criminal in the White House, it is little wonder that Republican members of Congress who grovel at the feet of their dear leader include a number of wretched lowlifes. We'll discuss how the good Christian Speaker of the House is protecting an accused wife beater and child abuser, Representative Max Miller, along with the father of the victim, Senator Bernie Moreno, who is quick to attack Dr. Fauci with the F word, but slow to stand up for his daughter and 2-year-old granddaughter. Joining us is Abby Vasoulis, a national politics reporter at Mother Jones Magazine, where her latest articles we'll discuss are Assault, Misogyny, Verbal Threats, Records Detail, New Allegations Against Representative Max Miller, and Democrats' Call for Ethics Investigations into Congressman Max Miller. Then finally, we'll speak with Robert Pape, a professor of political science and the director of the Chicago Project on Security and Terrorism at the University of Chicago, specializing in political violence and international security affairs. He's the author of Dying to Win, The Strategic Logic of Suicide Terrorism, and Bombing to Win, Air Power and Coercion in War. He blogs at The Escalation Trap on Substack and has an article at Foreign Affairs, Iran and the New Rules of Global Power, The Making and Unmaking of American Dominance. His new book out next month is Our Own Worst Enemies, America and the Age of Violent Populism. And we'll discuss how, as Trump sinks further in the polls, his determination to steal the next election increases to the point he will try to overturn the landslide against him, even if it risks igniting a new civil war. And before we begin, for over a decade we have warned that Trump is both a criminal and likely a traitor, not to mention he's mentally unstable, egomaniacal, woefully ignorant, wildly incompetent, insatiably greedy, and spectacularly corrupt. Now it should be clear to all that Trump is doing everything he can to rig the next election and end American democracy as we know it. During these critical months, weeks, and days before the November elections, Background Briefing will intensify its investigations to expose MAGA chicanery, criminality, and cruelty while exploring strategies and popular movements to ensure a massive turnout to remove our corrupt autocrat, as the Hungarian people showed us by getting rid of Trump's buddy Orban in a landslide. To help sustain us as we increase our staff to cover this critical moment, you can make a tax-deductible donation to our nonprofit foundation, the Public Truth Media Foundation, at publictruthmedia.org or at backgroundbriefing.org/donate. And joining us from Spain is Sebastian Faber, a professor of Hispanic Studies at Oberlin College, a contributing writer at The Nation magazine. His recent articles include Pedro Sanchez's Living on Borrowed Time and How Immigration Transformed Europe's Most Conservative Capital. Welcome to Background Briefing, Sebastian Faber.
1: Great to be back.
0: Well, thanks for joining us, Sebastian. And what is going on these small Spanish enclaves in North Africa, in Morocco, Ceuta and Melilla, in many ways, obviously, is going to impact politics in Spain, and particularly Pedro Sanchez's tenure, since you're suggesting he's sort of hanging by a thread. The massive fires in Spain combined with this assault of 60,000 desperate Moroccans seeking work, mostly flooding into, say, Utah, obviously is a problem. And he was there, Prime Minister of Spain was there on Friday on the ground. But it also says a lot about Morocco, doesn't it?
1: It really does. There's really two ways to read this story. One is the frame that the European right-wing governments are presenting, and that's being supported by the United States and Israel, which is that this sudden entry of about 60,000 Moroccans into Ceuta is a sign of weakness on the Sanchez government. Sanchez, who is one of the last social democrats in government in Europe, and a direct effect of the regularization of immigration that the Sanchez government proposed successfully recently, and through which more than a million undocumented immigrants in Spain had a path to legalization. But another frame is to see this as a very willful attempt on the part of the Moroccan government, possibly with the support of other governments, for example, the United States, to pressure Sanchez or even to punish him, not only for his relatively progressive immigration policies, but also for his criticism of what's been happening in Gaza and for his sharp critique of the Iran war. So there's two ways to read this. My own personal inclination is to favor the second reading, because it seems really strange that 60,000 people can suddenly cross a border. It seems that the Moroccan border guard let them do it. And there's even some indication that the Moroccan government possibly encouraged people to do this. In the meantime, by the way, the vast majority of these people have returned to Morocco.
0: Well, Morocco itself is not exactly a stellar example. I mean, it's an authoritarian government, authoritarian royal family, etc. Tremendous unemployment. But there is also, I think, an anti-colonial sense in Morocco that sees these two Spanish enclaves as occupied territory. Is that your understanding?
1: No, absolutely. There's two kind of big problems that Morocco has with Spain. Even though officially Morocco and Spain are partners and on good terms, because Spain needs Morocco to help secure that outside border of the European Union. But the two big problems that Morocco has with Spain are, like you said, the fact that for Morocco, these two enclaves, these two autonomous cities, Ceuta and Melilla, should really be part of Morocco. In practice, they've been Spanish territory since the 15th century, but Morocco sees them as colonial possessions that should be decolonized. And the other big problem that Morocco has with Spain is that Spain has been thawing its relationship with Algeria. Algeria is an important supplier of liquid natural gas for Spain. Currently, about a third of Spain's natural gas supply comes from Algeria. And Sanchez was just in Algiers to reconfirm this improvement of relationships with Algeria. And Morocco did not like that. So an easy way to read what happened these past couple of days is as a signal from Morocco to Spain saying, hey, watch out. We have our hand on this faucet here. We can just let go and cause you major problems in your two autonomous cities on territory that we consider ours. So it's also kind of a prick to Sanchez, kind of a way to tell him to watch out and be careful not to get too close to Algiers.
0: Well, the State Department, of course, is saying that this unacceptable incident is a direct result of the Spanish government's deliberate efforts to enable and facilitate mass illegal migration into Europe. And, of course, we know that the Trump administration is setting an example of xenophobia and cruelty around the world, given its treatment of migrants in this country. So, but a key piece of evidence, as you point out, in the case against Zapatero, who is Prime Minister Sanchez's predecessor, who lost power as a result of corruption investigations. Apparently, in 2021, Homeland Security Investigations, which is a division of ICE, voluntarily sent to Spanish law enforcement in March of 2026 text messages about a COVID rescue package that Zapatero had with Venezuela. And this happened, this handover occurred shortly after Pedro Sanchez spoke out publicly against the U.S.-Israeli attack on Iran.
1: Yes, so the big picture here is that in the national security strategy that the Trump administration presented last fall, it explicitly said that it's now U.S. policy to support the far right in Europe, the nativist right. The U.S., it says, is very concerned with the potential civilizational erasure of white Christian Europe, and therefore they're in support of parties and governments that stand strong against the Great Replacement, right? It's blatant racism, basically. The Sanchez government is not only one of the last progressive coalition governments in Europe, it's also one that, as you just pointed out, regularized immigration, has quite a 180-degree opposite policy to the far right in Europe when it comes to immigrants. Sanchez has said, we need immigrants. Spain has the lowest birth rate in Europe. It's a heavily aging population that needs workforce. So Spain currently has 50 million inhabitants, but it really needs young people to join the workforce. So for Spain, regularizing immigration makes a lot of economic sense. But for the United States, in addition to the position that Sanchez has very openly taken up on Gaza and on Iran, this kind of opposite policy when it comes to immigration and thinking about other people joining a country from elsewhere is a huge bother. And the U.S. sees this as something that's not welcome, that's not proper. So the U.S. has it in for Sanchez and his government. The case that you mentioned, which involves José Luis Rodríguez Zapatero, the former Spanish prime minister, is best seen as part of this larger tactic to undermine the Sanchez government. Zapatero doesn't currently have any political office. He is a former prime minister. He's a private citizen. But in recent years, he's become a prominent supporter of the Sanchez government and a prominent broker with progressive Latin American governments, particularly Venezuela. So when earlier this year, so in 2026, the U.S. government voluntarily handed the Spanish judicial system the contents of a cell phone that they had copied back in 2021 of a Venezuelan, it doesn't seem very strange to see that as an attempt on the U.S. to help bring down Zapatero, and with him, one of the strongest and most vocal public supporters of the Sanchez government, and therefore to taint Sanchez with the corruption scandals that Zapatero is now seeing himself embroiled in.
0: So let's talk a little bit about Spanish politics, given the fires and now this influx of refugees who they've been turned back, but obviously this problem's not going to go away. And Sanchez was, I don't know whether you could say he was hanging by a thread, but he obviously, the knives are out for him, right? Even Pope Leo had to plea with Spanish politicians to turn down their divisive rhetoric. But apparently the Pope's efforts to address polarization in Spain fell on deaf ears, but nevertheless. And by the way, my understanding is that even though you've got obviously a left-wing government in that country, you've also got some serious reactionary enclaves. Madrid itself, apparently, the political control there is extremely reactionary and tied to Opus Dei. And this particular Pope, Pope Leo, is definitely at war with Opus Dei, since they're at war with him, and they were also at war with the previous Pope Francis. So give us a sense of where the political winds are shifting in Spain.
1: Yeah, I think the picture you paint is pretty right on. Sanchez has been governing since 2018. He's currently governing with a minority coalition government, which means that to pass any law, he needs support from other parties in the parliament that are not part of his coalition. That is already a pretty complicated situation because he needs to negotiate every single piece of legislation with these other parties. In the years that he's been governing, he's accomplished a lot. Spain's economy has grown more than any other European country. He's brought down unemployment. He's managed to radically lower prices for energy, particularly electricity, which were extremely high in Spain and are now among the lowest in Europe. And most importantly, he managed to pacify the Catalan conflict in 2017. Catalan tried to become independent. It failed, but that resulted in a major judicial fallout in which Catalan independence leaders were tried and convicted to large sentences. And Sanchez, through a series of amnesties, managed to calm that down. All of these things, especially the last thing, the conflict with Catalonia, really rubbed the Spanish right the wrong way, in the same way that his regularization of illegal immigrants rubbed the right the wrong way. So the right, which consists of the center-right popular party, the PP, and the far-right Vox party, VOX, are really out to get him. And in the polls, it's true that, like in the rest of Europe, the center-right and far-right are on the rise. And if elections were held today, according to the polls, the center-right and far-right together would gain an absolute majority in parliament, which would mean that the Spanish government would switch over, like it has in other European countries, like Italy, for example, to the right or far-right. But that hasn't happened yet, and Sanchez is determined to hang on for another 8 or 9 months or so, see if he can turn that tide around. The Spanish right and far right, in response to this recent incident in Ceuta with the 60,000 people crossing the border, didn't hesitate one second to use that against Sanchez as a sign of weakness and see this is a pull factor, this is because of regularization. What's interesting is that this response from the Spanish right seemed fully coordinated not only with the United States response, but also with the response of other right-wing governments in the European Union, which rather than siding with their EU partner, which is Spain, they questioned Spain's ability to secure its borders. And the Italian Prime Minister, Giorgia Meloni, even went so far as to proclaim that Italy would suspend Spain's membership in the Schengen area. The Schengen area in the EU is an area, is a subset of countries between which there is no passport control. First of all, this is not possible legally. Meloni was bluffing there. And the other thing is that both Ceuta and Melilla are not part of the Schengen area. There are, in fact, passport controls for anyone who wants to cross over to the Spanish mainland from North Africa. So, but what this shows is that the right and far right in Europe and elsewhere are fully on the same page to try to take advantage of incidents like this to present a frame that calls the Sanchez government weak and dangerous, but also that reinforces the image of immigration as a major threat to European civilization. So the great replacement theory, right, which holds that Europe is that there's a worldwide conspiracy to replace white Europeans with non-white Europeans, all that is kind of dog whistling in the background in these past couple of days in reaction to the images we see coming from North Africa. Even though in practice, Spain seems to have resolved the problem very quickly by sending most of these people back and with the collaboration, moreover, of Morocco. So even though Morocco seems to have let this happen purposefully, they also seemed willing to then take most of these people back again. The problem here for the Spanish government, for Sanchez in particular, is that Sanchez cannot afford to accuse Morocco of anything in this. So Sanchez has said, this is due to mafias that sent these people over. There was a Supreme Court decision in Spain earlier this month that declared that people who reach, who cross the border swimming by water, is it through water, cannot be returned immediately, but should be given due process. So there's a combination of factors that are at play here, but Sanchez cannot afford to accuse the Moroccan government because he cannot afford to lose the collaboration of the American government in securing the border, just like the EU cannot afford to alienate Morocco either, because the EU at this point fully depends on non-EU countries at its border to help regulate and enforce illegal immigration. So it's a very complicated balance that Sanchez has to strike. He is trying to strike it on behalf of the European Union, so it's all the more grating that so many European partners have been so quick to throw Sanchez under the bus.
0: Right, and even the French have joined in with the Italians. So I thank you for joining us, Sebastian Faber.
1: My pleasure.
0: And again, I've been speaking with Sebastian Faber, a professor of Hispanic Studies at Oberlin College. He's the author of a number of books, including Anglo-American Hispanics and the Spanish Civil War, Hispanophilia, Commitment and Discipline, Memory of Battles of the Spanish Civil War, History, Fiction, Photography, and Exhuming Franco, Spain's Second Transition. He serves as the chair of the board of the governors of the Abraham Lincoln Brigade Archives, whose quarterly magazine is The Volunteer, and he's a contributing writer at The Nation, where his recent articles include Pedro Sanchez's Living on Borrowed Time and How Immigration Transformed Europe's Most Conservative Capital. And he joined us from Spain. We're going to take a brief station break and back discussing how the good Christian Speaker of the House is protecting an accused wife beater and child abuser, Representative Max Miller, along with the father of the victim, Senator Bernie Moreno, who is quick to attack Dr. Fauci with the F-word, but slow to stand up for his daughter and two-year-old granddaughter.

0: Welcome back. I'm Ian Masters, and this is Background Briefing, available 24/7 at backgroundbriefing.org. And joining us now is Abby Vasoulis, who's a national politics reporter at Mother Jones Magazine, where her latest articles are Assault, Misogyny, Verbal Abuse, Records Detail, New Allegations Against Representative Max Miller, and Democrats Call for Ethics Investigation into Congressman Max Miller. Welcome to Background Briefing, Abby Vasoulis.
1: Thanks for having me.
0: Well, thanks for joining us. And your article, Assault, Misogyny, Verbal Threats, Records Detail, New Allegations Against Representative Max Miller, that came out on July the 18th. The New York Times and Politico have also been covering it, but were you the first to break this story?
1: I believe I was the first to write a comprehensive profile detailing all of the allegations that Emily Moreno brought forward about her ex-husband in a way that also contextualized the allegations alongside the investigation into potential child abuse and also criminal encounters Congressman Miller had in his 20s.
0: So you got about 2,000 pages of court filings and police report pertaining to Miller that this trove of documents contained allegations of drug use by Miller, misogyny and verbal abuse and violent behavior against multiple women, and that he also, Miller, implicitly threatened his ex-father-in-law, Senator Bernie Moreno. Now, we saw Bernie Moreno recently before the Senate hearing on, or the ambush, if you will, of Dr. Fauci. And, you know, the United States Senate is often referred to as the most exclusive club in the world. Well, that particular member certainly lowered the tone by using the F word and attacking Dr. Fauci. But it does seem he's been slow to come to his daughter's defense, particularly when the claims of abuse of her wife beating, throwing scalding hot water on her, holding a gun to her head, saying the most terrible things about her when she was pregnant, and then abandoning her when she gave birth to the granddaughter, who ended up with a broken collarbone, which police suspect, and so do medical experts suspect, had nothing to do with a seatbelt that Max Miller claims, but rather the possible child abuse by the father. So I know that the other day the Speaker of the House was asked, why are they slow to have an ethics hearing on Representative Max Miller, given how the Democrats quickly moved to get rid of Graham Platner? And the Speaker more or less sort of waffled and said, well, you know, we're going to have to let the ethics thing play out. It seems like he's dawdling and delaying. So there are two questions. Why is the Speaker holding this up? Because he can't afford to lose another seat with such a thin majority? And is Senator Bernie Moreno in on it to the extent that he's not making a fuss about it, perhaps for the same reasons that the Speaker doesn't want this ethics investigation to happen soon?
1: Mm-hmm. Yeah, a couple of points on that. One, I want to be clear about what we know and what we don't know. We know that multiple women have accused Congressman Miller of being physical and violent towards them. That's Emily Moreno, Stephanie Grisham, who used to work in the Trump White House with Miller, and then a woman who Miller allegedly pushed down the stairs in high school. We know those things. We also know Miller was investigated when their two-year-old daughter had a broken collarbone, and the child protective specialist found concerning things like a bruise resembling a handprint. That being said, the ultimate investigation into potential child abuse was unsubstantiated, meaning we don't know and probably will never know exactly what happened to the toddler. That being said, obviously, this is a very serious matter, and multiple people have made accusations against him. But regarding the potential ethics investigation, we know that many Democrats have called for an official House ethics investigation. Ultimately, Republicans would need to be interested in that as well. And so far, no Republicans have said that they want to launch a formal ethics investigation into Miller. I reached out to the bipartisan ethics commission on the House side, and they declined to comment. So we don't know what's happening there. As far as Senator Moreno goes, I know from my reporting that Congressman Miller had sent him an implicitly threatening message saying, if you don't get your daughter under control, if you don't get your lying daughter under control, people are going to find things out about you. So, you know, it seems that potentially maybe Senator Moreno is hesitant to get involved because Congressman Miller has some blackmail over him. But I reached out to Senator Moreno about that text as well, and his office also declined to comment. So lots of silence over here.
0: Right, but I have a daughter. If anything happened to her like that, I would go ballistic and do everything I could to bring the culprit to justice. This is a little odd, isn't it, that he's being so passive?
1: Incredibly.
0: And as I pointed out, compared to the alacrity with which he went after Dr. Fauci, you'd think he'd use some of that passion to go after his wife-beating former son-in-law.
1: It certainly must be awkward at any Ohio congressional delegation gatherings. These are both Republican lawmakers from the same state who have in the past supported each other and who are both adamant Trump supporters. So I'm having to imagine that there's very weird dynamics playing out in terms of, you know, what the White House is thinking about this, what other Ohio Republicans are thinking about this, but they're in a very uncomfortable situation.
0: But Congressman Miller is obviously close to Trump. I mean, he's something of a protege, isn't he? He served as a senior White House aide in Trump's first administration, and he was married to Emily Moreno just a few months before his election. And that wedding took place at the Trump National Golf Club in Bedminster, New Jersey, where Donald Trump himself gave a celebratory speech. I'm literally reading from your article. Mm-hmm. And then Miller filed for divorce from Moreno exactly 2 years later in August of 2024. And as I mentioned, that was just, 72 hours after she gave birth to the two-year-old who ended up with a broken collarbone.
1: Yeah, it's quite insane to me, to be honest, that Senator Moreno hasn't said anything more about what his daughter has alleged happened to her at the hands of Congressman Miller. He said that to other media outlets that this is a private family matter and that, you know, his daughter and his granddaughter, their safety is of the utmost importance, but, you know, nothing else. I did see just before joining that Congressman Miller said he intends to go live on X sometime in the next 24 hours to make an announcement. So I'm curious to see what that will be.
0: So when he was in the first Trump White House, presumably that's when he was dating Stephanie Grisham, right?
1: Correct, yeah.
0: And she didn't name him, but she did talk about being abused by somebody that was clearly him in her book, and he sued her. He's also sued Emily Moreno, hasn't he? That rather than deal with these charges and make himself available to the press to answer them, because he's avoided answering you, he simply sues people, right? That's his MO.
1: Yeah, I was afraid he was going to sue me simply for reporting on the public records that are out there. That was certainly a concern given his history of suing Emily Moreno and Stephanie Grisham, both for speaking out about what they say happened to them.
0: So the court record that you have in the article that we're talking about came out in Mother Jones on July the 18th. Assault, misogyny, verbal threats, records detail new allegations against Max Miller, where he kept invoking the fact that he didn't think these questions were relevant, never answered them. According to the transcript, Moreno says to him, the ex-wife, "You poured steaming hot water on me, and you've been insanely emotionally abusive." Then Miller first said, "I didn't pour hot water on her neck." Then he said, "The water incident, I never thought that would hurt you." So that's kind of a partial admission, isn't it?
1: That's what Emily Moreno's lawyer is arguing in court, saying that, you know, by him effectively admitting that there was a water incident and he just didn't know that it hurt Emily, that makes it true or substantially true. I think those were the exact words from their filing countering his defamation lawsuit. That makes it true or substantially true that this event that she alleged happened, and therefore it can't be defamatory if it's true.
0: And what about holding a gun to her head? What's the evidence on that?
1: Really, the only evidence of that was in the investigation into possible child abuse. The Bay Village, Ohio police were interviewing Emily Moreno and Congressman Miller separately. And in Emily Moreno's interview, police asked her if she had any idea who could have caused their daughter's broken collarbone. And she hesitated a little bit. And then she said that he had done those things to her, shoved her against a wall, held a gun to her head, threw hot water on her, and therefore she couldn't rule out that Congressman Miller had also broken their daughter's collarbone. So those police records were referenced in the court filings over their child custody case and the defamation case. And so that's how I came across those records. Emily, for her part, she never reported these incidents to the police outside of the child abuse inquiry. And so there's no police report corroborating it. She told detectives that she didn't go to the police earlier about these allegations because she was afraid that nobody would believe her. So really the only thing we have to go on is what she said. But I think the broader picture that's important is that we now know there's a pattern of allegations, a pattern of multiple women saying that Congressman Miller abused them at some point. And so it's not just Moreno, it's others too.
0: So the two-year-old who suffered a broken collarbone, Bernie Moreno, Senator Bernie Moreno's granddaughter and Emily Moreno's daughter, who was born, and the father apparently said terrible things about her body because of the pregnancy and said somehow his playground had been ruined. Mm-hmm. He said the little girl apparently said that daddy's house is scary. That's just heartbreaking. What's the context for that and how much is that potential evidence?
1: That also came up in the inquiry into potential child abuse. So Emily told detectives that she had heard their daughter saying, "Daddy's house is scary," and also, "Daddy will kill you." And so she offered those recollections of what their daughter had said to detectives in trying to explain why she couldn't be sure that Congressman Miller didn't cause their toddler's injury.
0: So just in closing, Abby, there's been some really pretty disgraceful Republican candidates coming out in Trump world, most of whom are very close to Trump, particularly Matt Gaetz, who he put up to be his first attorney general. And, of course, he was charged or accused of sex trafficking a 17-year-old girl across state lines. Then, of course, you had George Santos as well, who was an absolute disgrace and continues to be an absolute disgrace. So I think it's fair to say, as the Greek expression goes, that the fish rots from the head. Is that a fair statement to suggest that Trump is setting the tone for these lowlifes that we're talking about here today?
1: You know, I think that the allegations that Congressman Miller faces today, if these had come out 10 years ago about a different Republican Congress member, that would have been immediately disqualifying, that this person would have had to resign right away. And Congressman Miller had allegations of inappropriate behavior, drug abuse, that kind of thing, or driving under the influence before he was ever elected in 2022. And so I don't even think that he would have had the opportunity to be in Congress if we were in a different political era. And I do think that in the age of Trump, that more things are considered acceptable. Like, I don't know that Congressman Miller will step aside.

0: And joining us now is Robert Pape, a professor of political science and the director of the Chicago Project on Security and Terrorism at the University of Chicago, specializing in political violence and international security affairs. He's the author of Dying to Win, The Strategic Logic of Suicide Terrorism, and Bombing to Win, Air Power and Coercion in War. And he blogs at The Escalation Trap on Substack and has an article at Foreign Affairs, Iran and the New Rules of Global Power, The Making and Unmaking of American Dominance. And his new book out next month is Our Own Worst Enemies, America and the Age of Violent Populism. Welcome to Background Briefing, Robert Pape.
1: Thank you very much for having me, Ian.
0: Well, thanks for joining us. And last Tuesday, Prime Minister Netanyahu met with Trump in the White House and reportedly briefed him on three offensive operations against Iran, including strikes on land-based military supply lines and tightening the naval blockade. So there are reports now that there may be a joint U.S. and Israel attack on Iranian energy infrastructure this weekend. But now, of course, we're just learning that Trump has postponed the strikes. He thinks he's about to make a deal, so that could be Taco Trump at work again. Some voices in the U.S. military establishment, like the chairman of the Joint Chiefs, are warning the Trump administration that expanding the campaign against Iran would dangerously deplete the supply of missile interceptors. But as far as I know, Robert, Trump is just furious with the Iranians. And by the way, we don't even know whether their supreme leader is alive. So you have to admit that's a little difficult dealing with people and you're not sure who they are. But nevertheless, given that if this does happen, this could result in attacking each other's infrastructure, the Iranians retaliating against Gulf oil facilities, this could be a massive global problem with dramatic cutoff of oil and gas to most of the world, or a lot of the world, resulting in a global recession, etc. So we know what the downside could be, but we don't know what the upside could be. And you've been warning about relying on bombing alone. So do you think they're going to take this fateful step?
1: Well, I don't know if it'll happen in the next few hours, Ian, or the next few days. But I think that further escalation by the United States is coming. We are in the spiral phase of the escalation trap. The escalation trap is the name I called this conflict even days before it began. That's the name of the Substack, the escalation trap. And I called it specifically a trap, not a ladder, but an escalation trap, because the real danger with this war was always going to be U.S. would and Israel would start the war. Bombs would be tactically successful, hit targets, kill leaders, but Iran would become strategically more powerful because Iran could take Hormuz. And given the geographic proximity of Hormuz and the decades of preparation by the IRGC and for exactly these kinds of scenarios, this was extremely likely to happen. And then we would be in a trap, because then the question would be not just do you stop or pause bombing, but do you surrender to Iran's essentially permanent control of the Strait of Hormuz, that is permanent control of 20% of the world's oil, and then growing ambition beyond that, because it wouldn't just stop at Hormuz. You would then see with Iran's proxies, Hezbollah in Lebanon, the Houthis in Yemen, Iran could build a sphere of influence from the Mediterranean to the Red Sea to the Gulf, essentially cutting off all the possible different ways you would try to bypass Hormuz if Iran only controlled Hormuz. So this is exactly the situation we find ourselves in now. And this is why President Trump is desperate to try to find a way out of the escalation trap.

0: either he surrenders and Iran becomes this hegemon in the Persian Gulf and possibly even replete with nuclear weapons in the next year or so, or he fights. He fights to try to diminish Iran's growing power. And this is a real dilemma because we don't have good options in the near term. But for President Trump to surrender, he would then become the most embarrassing American president since Lyndon Johnson, lose a big part of his MAGA base because they only want winners. And President Trump would be the lamest of lame ducks going into the final 2 years of his presidency, lose the midterms, just the beginning of that. So this is why all this pressure is here. And Netanyahu, of course, taking advantage and egging President Trump on to escalate. But we need to also point out, Ian, that it's not just President Trump who's been escalating. Since the 13-day war, the air war President Trump restarted, he tried to essentially stop. You could even call he tacoed out. But Iran has been initiating attacks. Or Iran's proxies have been initiating attacks. So we are not in a situation anymore where this is a one-sided escalation. This is a spiral, and the war is widening. There are more and more actors that are each initiating the use of force, and this is always the most dangerous period of the escalation trial.
1: But Washington's already lost credibility, both militarily and diplomatically, and Trump has undermined U.S. deterrence and credibility while antagonizing America's allies to the delight of our adversaries. So as much as the worst is possibly yet to come, enormous damage has already been done.
0: That's right. And this is much like Lyndon Johnson in March 1965 in the Vietnam War, when Lyndon Johnson knowingly escalated with air power, escalated with the use of troops in Vietnam, knowing it was likely to fail. We know that he did this, and the Vietnam War went on another 10 years. We know that Lyndon Johnson did this with the knowing these escalations would likely fail because we have tapes. The tapes have been released. We now have the histories of this in detail. So we have his contemporaneous words. And we also know Lyndon Johnson's reasons, which is the very similar reasons I'm explaining are trapping President Trump into escalation, which is Lyndon Johnson calculated that if he didn't escalate, then he would be viewed as somebody who just simply surrendered, and then he would lose his political power in Washington and his great society program, the civil rights legislation that he was championing, would all disappear because he would lose the power to push them through. So he thought there was always some outside chance that the escalation might work. He knew the risks were high it would fail, but he did it anyway because immediate surrender to Vietnam meant the end of his domestic civil rights program, and that is why he fought on and on. President Trump is not just fighting for his international credibility, he wants his domestic agenda to go forward. Now, I'm not exactly in favor of that agenda, so I'm not trying to tell you that this is a good agenda. But what I am telling you is that for President Trump, for his presidency to essentially go politically belly up means the end of the deportations ideas, the end of all of what he has brought into this second Trump administration. And although many people would be perfectly happy with that going away, President Trump and his supporters are not. And that's what this is really about. This isn't about international credibility, Ian. This is about Trump losing his domestic political power, meaning he loses his domestic political Trump agenda.
1: Right, but LBJ was a seasoned politician, an insider, a Washington fixture, a former majority leader of the Senate. Compared to Trump, it's just a joke. I mean, Trump is a complete amateur, an ignoramus, and in many ways has criminal instincts, if not criminal activities.
0: I couldn't agree with you more. And so if LBJ failed, notice that the irony of ironies is LBJ pretty much got the worst of both worlds. So he did escalate. It did not work out, and then he got hurt more and more domestically, and that's why he couldn't run for re-election. And many people think that once the Democrats lost in 68, that was the real mortal blow to the development of the Great Society, the extension of the civil rights program that many had hoped would go on and on. Well, it didn't precisely because LBJ's presidency went poof. And when it went poof, it wasn't like you just replaced him. It wasn't like the swap out with Joe Biden and Kamala Harris. When LBJ's presidency goes poof, that means that party goes poof. And that's what happened in this course, and this is what's occurring now. And so it's even more likely that President Trump will ultimately fail on both counts, the international front with the Iran war and the domestic front. But that doesn't make the escalation any less likely to happen, and it doesn't make it less painful on all the rest of us. And it is painful. I mean, we're just beginning to see the real energy shock hit the world. We've been worrying about the energy shock for months, but we had buffers. We've had our global oil inventories. We've had China's buying less oil. We've had some other buffers. The Red Sea was not cutting off the Saudi bypass of Hormuz. Well, all of those now are either run down or at great risk. And so what you're seeing is we're on the Titanic. We're about to hit the iceberg. And that means for the world's economy, we're in deep trouble. And all of this is pushing Trump even more toward escalation. Now, truth is, the escalation is probably not going to bail him out. It's probably a bad idea. But this is the escalation trap, Ian. This is why it's a trap, and this is what I've been warning about, where it really is the case that if you're going to stop this war, much, much, much more effort has to be put in. Trump's not going to come to his senses and just suddenly realize he's making a mistake. That's not how this is going to go.
1: Right, but to use your phrase, Trump's presidency has already gone poof. That's what's frightening, and that's what is so relevant about your new book out next month, Our Own Worst Enemies, America and the Age of Violent Populism, because Americans are increasingly embracing political violence, and Trump would be the trigger of the worst political violence in this country's history because he refuses to lose and will cheat and do anything, no matter how flagrant. And the Democrats are counting on a wave election, a landslide. But Trump is perfectly prepared, and he's already conducted one coup, and he's engineering a second coup as we speak. So what happens then when you have a landslide election, when a vast majority of Americans vote this guy out, and then he refuses to go? And uses his own private Gestapo, ICE, as a way to seize ballots and claim that the election was rigged, as he has done about the 2020 election. Your predictions about our own worst enemy, America in the Age of Violent Populism, will come true.
0: That's exactly right, Ian. This is what I'm now very concerned about for the fall, and the front end of the book, Our Own Worst Enemies. The preface is entitled "The Most Dangerous Elections in Our Lifetimes." And that's where we're heading, Ian. We're heading there because of all of the rise of violent populism that's been building in our country for the last 5 years. It really, almost six, starting with January 6th. And what you see is some of the worst political violence since the 1960s. But what's happened just in the last 6 months, Ian, is now layered on top of all that is we have the most unpopular war since the Vietnam in the 1960s. Vietnam was an incredibly unpopular war. The Iran war is an incredibly unpopular war, and it's divisive. the pro-war support and the opposition to the war, these sides are hardening. They're not blending together. The pro-war movement is not just melding in here. And a lot of the reason for that is because the war, the Iran war, happened on top of the serious divisions we already had in our country. These divisions, as I explain in the book, Ian, go beyond political polarization. I call it fractured legitimacy. Fractured legitimacy. And it's legitimacy about whether the president is using force legitimately. And that's true whether is he using force legitimately inside of the country with, say, ICE, or is he using force legitimately outside the country with the Iran war. As we come into the midterms, these issues are going to blend together and produce a poisonous, toxic mix that is likely to make our elections in November dangerous. And the Iran war adds to it precisely because if the Democrats win one or both houses of Congress, then they will likely shut down the money for the Iran war, which would make Trump, his strategic defeat, permanent in history. And this is why Trump will probably fight tooth and nail in, to stop that, and again, possibly use extra constitutional means to do it, which he has done before. And so this is the very dangerous combination of American, not just political violence, but violent populism mixed in with an unpopular war that I've been worried about as my nightmare scenario for the last several years.
1: Well, already we've had Trump's January the 6th riot, which he instigated. Now he's trying to reward those thugs who desecrated the Capitol and wanted to hang the vice president with a $2 billion slush fund, which he insists on. And then you've had the attempted kidnapping of Speaker Nancy Pelosi, the shooting of the Minnesota legislators, and two attempted assassinations on Donald Trump himself, attacks on judges, as well as the recent killing of Charlie Kirk. So it's happening all over, on the left and the right, and your book could not be more important and timely. So just in the last minutes here, Robert Pape, can you tell our listeners here, particularly on KPFK in Los Angeles, across Los Angeles and Southern California, why they need your new book?
0: It's really important. The book is important because it explains not just how we got to this point of so much political violence in the United States, not just because it explains why the Iran war makes all this worse, but because it explains the real danger to our democracy, Ian. I explain in the book that we are not going to see American democracy end by sleepwalking our way into an authoritarian outcome. This is not really how democracies die. I show in the book that democracies die when political violence becomes normalized. That is what is the normalization of political violence is what reduces and erodes those guardrails we talk about. And so it's not a sleepwalking into authoritarianism. It's democracies die when political violence becomes normalized and it starts to become acceptable by big segments of the body politic to take extra constitutional means to grab power. And this is what I'm most worried about as we head into the midterms. And this is what I think is the true legacy of January 6th. You see, January 6th has been painted so much in the rearview mirror. It's like, this is a historical moment. Doesn't this show you how bad things were on January 6th, 2021? I explain in the book that January 6th is a harbinger of what can come because it can radicalize people, MAGA. It can radicalize them to make it appear as if these steps, January 6th, is normal. is acceptable. And that's what I show in public opinion poll surveys. And this is why it's so important to understand what's coming in our midterms. And this is the real value of the book.
1: Well, Robert Pape, I thank you very much for joining us here today.
0: Thank you, Ian.
1: And again, I've been speaking with Robert Pape, who's a professor of political science and the director of the Chicago Project on Security and Terrorism at the University of Chicago, specializing in political violence and international security affairs. He's the author of Dying to Win, The Strategic Logic of Suicide Terrorism, and Bombing to Win, Air Power and Coercion in War. And he blogs at The Escalation Trap on Substack and has an article at Foreign Affairs, Iran and the New Rules of Global Power, The Making and Unmaking of American Dominance. And his new book out next month is Our Own Worst Enemies, America and the Age of Violent Populism. And thank you. And this has been Background Briefing. I'm Ian Masters, and I'd like to thank producers Graham Fitzgibbon and Asher Price. And if you've missed any of today's program and would like to explore our vast archives, you can visit us at backgroundbriefing.org, where we'll include extended interviews searchable by topic and have made it easy for you to sign up for the daily email updates that provide links to resources, articles, and books discussed on the program. 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
1: We were abused in Ceuta. Now I just want to go back to my country because Morocco is better than Ceuta. Ceuta is also Moroccan. Therefore, we have nothing to do here. I would prefer Gabon to the sons of dogs here.
0: Tens of thousands of migrants are returning to Morocco from the Spanish enclave of Ceuta after more than 50,000 people crossed the border last week by land and sea. At least 86 people died, many by drowning. We'll get the latest. Then a new investigation by the Palestinian human rights organization Al-Haq looks at how the Israeli settler Inon Levy escaped justice after fatally shooting Palestinian activist Ada Halim, who helped produce the Oscar-winning documentary No Other Land.
2: The investigation reveals conclusively that Ada Halim was fatally shot by a live round discharged by settler Inon Levy. The shooting occurred in the absence of any imminent threat to Levy's life.
0: Then Dave Zirin, author of the new book, The People's Historian, The Outsized Life of Howard Zinn.
3: We need a Zinnaissance in this country because Howard Zinn's politics of radical optimism rooted in history is something that both we and our movements desperately need right now. And besides all of that, the guy had an incredible life.
0: All that and more coming up. Welcome to Democracy Now!, democracynow.org, The War and Peace Report. I'm Amy Goodman. President Trump said the U.S. will hold off attacking Iran since negotiations over Iran's nuclear program and reopening the Strait of Hormuz are still ongoing. The pause follows a sharp escalation Friday when Iran's Islamic Revolutionary Guard Corps struck two oil tankers attempting to transit the strait under U.S. military escort. Tehran claims the ships used an undeclared route. This comes as a New York Times visual investigation found evidence suggesting the U.S. dropped a 2,000-pound bomb on a home on Keshem Island, killing three people. Israeli airstrikes pounded Gaza over the weekend, killing at least 25 Palestinians. On Saturday, the strikes killed seven people across the strip. On Sunday, the toll climbed higher. At least 18 were killed as warplanes hit Gaza City, Deir al-Balah, and Khan Yunis. Gaza's health ministry says 152 people have been killed in Israeli attacks in July, the highest of any month so far this year. Since the so-called ceasefire took effect in October, Israeli strikes have killed at least 1,200 Palestinians. This is an eyewitness to one of the airstrikes Sunday.
1: They said there was a truce, but where is the truce? This truce is just us collecting corpses, collecting flesh, collecting brains, dismembered men and hands. Why?
0: Acting Attorney General Todd Blanche formally terminated President Trump's $1.8 billion so-called anti-weaponization fund late Sunday. The fund was designed to potentially compensate rioters in the January 6th insurrection, which drew criticism even from Republicans. Blanche's order caps weeks of negotiations with Republican Senators John Cornyn of Texas and Tom Tillis of North Carolina, both of whom blocked his nomination for Attorney General over the fund. The Senate Judiciary Committee is set to vote on Blanche's confirmation Tuesday. The U.S. is experiencing its largest measles outbreak in 30 years, with more than 2,300 confirmed cases as of last month. A cluster of infections has been reported in states like Arizona, Delaware, South Carolina, and Utah as vaccination rates plummet due to the Trump administration's policies and misinformation. Health Secretary Robert F. Kennedy Jr. continues to defend his role in propelling anti-vaccine policies and skepticism nationwide. In an interview with CNN on Sunday, RFK Jr. failed to take responsibility for the measles outbreak.
4: The outbreak is happening on your watch. And even before becoming HHS secretary, for years, you have been one of the leading voices questioning the efficacy of vaccines. Do you accept some responsibility for this measles outbreak?
5: Absolutely not.
0: Capital One says it closed the Trump Organization's accounts after an internal anti-money laundering investigation. The disclosure marks the first time a bank has formally tied money laundering concerns to Trump's family business. Capital One made the claim while seeking to dismiss the Trump Organization's lawsuit. That suit accuses Capital One of illegally debanking the Trump Organization on religious or political grounds, a claim the bank now disputes. President Trump's social media platform, Truth Social, launched a new service Saturday, allowing paid users to get alerts for new posts made by the president and other top accounts before general users. Trump has 13 million followers on the platform and regularly uses it to release official statements. Democratic Senators Elizabeth Warren and Adam Schiff have blasted the service, saying the subscription, quote, appears to be an outrageous abuse of the president's office for his personal benefit that undermines everyday investors and the integrity of our markets while enriching Wall Street and other wealthy insiders, unquote. The Trump administration Friday dropped its case against the former U.S. Olympian canoeist Davy Hearn, who was accused of vandalizing the Lincoln Memorial reflecting pool. On June 19th, Hearn stopped by the pool while on a 64-mile bike ride. He says he touched the pool to see what it felt like and was then arrested, handcuffed, and held for 5 hours by U.S. Park Police. President Trump, in response, blasted U.S. Attorney Jeanine Pirro, who said the damage to the reflecting pool was due to poor construction and not the act of vandals, as Trump previously claimed. In Spain, migrants are returning to Morocco from the enclave of Ceuta after attempting to cross the border. The local government reports as many as 86 migrants were killed in the crackdown. Some of the victims drowned. Others were crushed while trying to climb the breakwater that holds the border fence. About 60,000 people crossed into the Spanish enclave from Morocco since Thursday. Authorities say virtually all have now returned voluntarily. Spain's Civil Guard officers installed a 500-meter floating barrier along the sea border Saturday. Meanwhile, hundreds of Ceuta residents rallied against a planned far-right anti-immigrant demonstration, forcing organizers to cancel it. This is a Moroccan migrant who swam into Spain's Ceuta.
6: We're really hungry. We're trying to hold out. We're holding out a bit. We eat a little, sometimes even though it's not a good meal. We do it so we don't die, that's all. We eat sugar, cakes, things like that. We drink water.
0: We'll have more on this story after headlines. In Greece, two firefighters were killed Sunday when two helicopters battling a massive wildfire collided west of Athens. Two other crew members in one of the helicopters were rescued. More than 100 homes were destroyed overnight. This weekend, in blazes that broke out around the coastal village of Porto Cremene, hundreds of people have been evacuated. This is a local resident.
7: It's not a good situation. This is extremely sad. The wind is very strong and keeps changing direction. It's difficult to deal with. The firefighters who are trained and experienced can't contain it. How can we?
0: Meanwhile, Hungary's temporarily shut down the country's sole nuclear power plant for the first time in more than 40 years amidst a scorching heat wave and severe drought that triggered water use restrictions in more than 100 cities and villages. In more related news, Britain's National Farmers Union warns rising heat and a water drought could lead to shortages of certain foods and parts of England. This is at least the third drought in 5 years, with some areas of England not seeing rain in over a month. Here in the United States, in Washington state, nearly 65,000 people have received evacuation orders amidst intensifying wildfires around the city of Spokane. Local officials say blazes in the region have destroyed more than 700 homes and businesses. In Cuba, the electricity grid collapsed Sunday, plunging the island into another nationwide blackout. The island has suffered at least three blackouts in July alone due to a U.S.-imposed oil blockade following the abduction of Venezuelan President Nicolas Maduro back in January. Venezuela had been Cuba's primary oil supplier. Imports from Mexico also halted amidst increased U.S. pressure. Another immigrant has died in ICE custody. 29-year-old Prisciliano Trejo Ricano reportedly began feeling ill while jailed at the Stewart Detention Center in Lumpkin, Georgia, and was reportedly denied medical care. He was suffering from an aggressive form of leukemia and died July 24th after being transferred to the hospital. At least 50 immigrants have died in ICE custody since Trump returned to office. In Texas, a key witness in the Houston ICE fatal shooting of 52-year-old Mexican father Lorenzo Salgado Araujo is speaking out after his release from an ICE jail. Surveillance footage and witness accounts have repeatedly refuted ICE claims that Salgado had attempted to assault ICE agents when he was shot in the abdomen and killed. Jose Trinidad Rojas Pliago was a passenger in Salgado's van. He spoke to CNN last week.
8: Did Lorenzo threaten ICE agents?
9: That's a lie. At no point, either behind nor in front.
8: At no point were the ICE agents in front or behind.
9: Lorenzo never did that.
0: That's Jose Trinidad Rojas Pliego. Republican Senator Bernie Moreno of Ohio is calling on his ex-son-in-law, Ohio Congressmember Max Miller, to step down in light of his daughter's domestic abuse allegations. Miller's ex-wife, Emily Moreno, the daughter of Senator Moreno, claims that Miller burned her by throwing hot water at her, held a gun to her head, and fractured their two-year-old daughter's collarbone. Miller's also accused of abuse by former Trump White House press secretary Stephanie Grisham, who was in a relationship with Miller prior to his marriage to Moreno. On social media, Senator Moreno wrote, quote, "He should not serve in the House of Representatives. I believe Max Miller needs to seek professional help to end the clear pattern of abuse he's left in his wake. I believe he should not be free to continue endangering others until he does," said Senator Moreno. In Georgia, Republican U.S. Senate candidate Mike Collins is facing scrutiny over his son-in-law, David Alan Scheer II, who's been linked to white nationalist and anti-Semitic online content. Reports revealed Scheer shared neo-Nazi imagery and produced promotional material for Collins' private trucking company. Collins ended his news conference early last week after repeatedly declining to answer questions about his son-in-law. Democratic Senator John Ossoff said, quote, "He needs to apologize for his office's ties to white supremacists. He needs to release every single email, text message and communication between his office and these white supremacists. And he needs to finally answer the question you've all been asking him for 2 weeks and that he's refused to answer, which is, how much did he or his businesses pay this neo-Nazi for his services?" Ossoff asked, who's running against Congressmember Collins for Senate. And here in New York, Dominican-American scholar, historian, and prison abolitionist Dr. Johanna Fernandez has passed away after a years-long battle with cancer. She was 55 years old. As a professor of history at Brooke College and CUNY Graduate Center, Fernandez was a leading scholar of the Young Lords, publishing the award-winning book The Young Lords, A Radical History, in 2019. In 2015, she co-curated the exhibition Presente, The Young Lords in New York. Fernandez also created the Latinx Freedom Movement Archive and Exhibition Project alongside historian Felipe Hinojosa. She was a longtime supporter of the imprisoned activist and journalist Mumia Abu-Jamal. Over the years, Fernandez appeared on Democracy Now! Many times. She joined us in 2015 to look back at the legacy of the Young Lords.
10: What we see is that the movements of the 1960s, what is known as the New Left and the Black Power movement, transformed the relationship between people of color and white people, challenged U.S. foreign policy, but also transformed our understanding of gender and sexuality. And those were the issues that the Young Lords were concerned with.
0: And those are some of the headlines. This is Democracy Now!, democracynow.org, The War and Peace Report. I'm Amy Goodman. Migrants are returning to Morocco from the Spanish enclave of Ceuta after a deadly border rush killed as many as 86 people, according to local government officials. Some victims drowned, others crushed while trying to climb the breakwater that holds the border fence. About 60,000 people crossed from Morocco since Thursday. Authorities say most have now returned voluntarily. The Spanish enclave is home to 86,000 people. Many migrants reported difficulties finding food and shelter. Ceuta is located on the North African coast and shares a 5-mile border with Morocco. Spain's Civil Guard officers installed a 1,600-foot floating barrier along the sea border Saturday. Meanwhile, residents rallied against a planned far-right anti-migrant demonstration, forcing organizers to cancel it. This is 42-year-old Mujahid Ahmed of Sudan, who made the trip to Ceuta.
11: I was in Morocco for 1 year and a half. I didn't try only for one time. But my friends, they try it maybe 30, 40 times. One day when I was watching the media, I saw that people, they are coming by thousands to border. So I say, oh, yeah, let's try. It's better than to do, and you know your result, than never you try. I am not a Moroccan. If they should return me, they should return me to my country. And this is this situation. Can you return the people to the country that which is having a conflict or crisis war? We are human.
0: The reasons for the surge are not entirely clear. Some migrants reported Moroccan officials had encouraged their crossing. Spain's prime minister, Pedro Sanchez, blamed human trafficking networks, who he says misled migrants about how easy it would be to remain in Spanish territory or get to mainland Europe. While others blamed Sanchez on account of his relatively liberal policies. For more, we're joined by Miriam Aurach, professor of digital anthropology at the University of Westminster in London, also an associate fellow in the anthropology department at Oxford University. She's joining us from Oxford. Her forthcoming book is titled Mobilized Lives, Revolution and Counter-Revolution in Morocco. Professor Miriam Aurach's parents migrated from Morocco to Holland in the mid-60s. Professor, welcome to Democracy Now! Can you explain what's taken place over this last week? What accounts do you believe for this surge?
12: Oh, thank you so much for having me on this very important topic. Before I answer your question, I wanted to start by acknowledging the very, very sad loss of life. As you mentioned in your report, almost 100 have died, but they have joined more than thousands and thousands of people who've migrated over the years from the Atlantic and the Mediterranean seas and are at the bottom of the oceans, and many of them who are not accounted for and are still unknown to their families. So I would like to acknowledge that and acknowledge the fact that many, many people have heard Moroccans say Allah yarham al-walidin, Allah yasbar al-walidin in the last few days. This means may God give mercy to the parents, may God forgive us for the grief we put our parents in. This is a response to the many, many young people who have decided quite last minute in some cases to just try and cross into SEPTA. The reasons have been widely discussed on social media to the extent that we have heard quite wild conspiracy theories varying from Israel has paid Morocco to destabilize Spain, to Trump has encouraged Morocco to invade Spain. These are quite problematic explanations, not only because they're not factual and not making us understand the reasons behind this surge of migration, but also because they are very orientalist and quite racist in the way it reduces ordinary people's agency in a continent that has seen migration forever and has also seen Morocco become a transit country to Europe. In answer to your question, I think what we've seen is the confluence, the concentric circles coming together in a way, in a quite unique moment last week. On the one hand, we have the post-colonial, neo-colonial border policies of Spain and Europe in general. Many people who've seen the maps this week are a bit surprised because they thought that they would see Ceuta or Melilla in mainland Europe, and then they see actually they are towns, cities in Morocco. How do you explain that? And this is very important to understand how the decolonization of Morocco has been both a loss and a win, in the sense that there was independence, but with really strict conditions, one of them being the remaining control of territorial areas in Morocco. So Ceuta and Melilla are Spanish cities adjacent to the towns in Morocco near Tetouan and Nador. These towns near cities like Tangier have become also transit cities for migrants, not only from Morocco, not only from Africa, but from the whole world. During my fieldwork in Tangier and Al Hoceima, I have also interviewed and researched many people who have been working on the ground in grassroots organizations to support migrants from Africa, but also from Afghanistan, from Syria, from Palestine, etc. These migrants, they always try to cross multiple times, and some of those we've seen last week. This was not their first journey. But what was different last week is that we saw a few conditions coming together. On the one hand, these post-colonial realities of territorial borders that make it very ambiguous to have a border inside the continent. On the other hand, there is a extreme increase of inequality in Morocco itself. We've seen that the majority of the people who've tried to cross last week are Moroccans. And this is quite extraordinary. It is a return of the 1990s. The so-called haraga, the crossing into Europe by Moroccans that peaked in the 80s and 90s and then slowly reduced, and the numbers were slowly replaced by non-Moroccans, African migrants, refugees from all over the world. What we've seen now is a surge again in Moroccan migrants, and this has to be explained by the situation in Morocco itself. And it is very troubling to see and to hear the commentary of people, including people I highly respect, critical commentators, who completely ignore the domestic dynamics and focus only on static geopolitical top-down analysis. But the matter of the fact is that repression in Morocco has increased tremendously. Last year, there was the so-called Gen Z protest across the world. We've seen that in Bangladesh, in Indonesia. We've seen it actually in the last few weeks also in India. But also Morocco has had its Gen Z protest. Young teens who are really fed up with the situation. Hundreds of them have been arrested, and only last month a group of them have been released, and they were awaited outside the prisons by their families, their mothers, their friends, young teens. We have seen repression in Morocco also with regards to critique of the normalization with Israel, the Abraham Accords, and the banning of pro-Palestine protest in Tangier only a few weeks ago, which had led to major protests in response and in anger at banning these protests. And we have seen a extreme deepening of inequality. The rich, the small group of rich, are getting really much richer. Morocco is a rich country. The slogan of protesters goes, two oceans and phosphates, and people are still hungry. The Atlantic, the Mediterranean, phosphate, minerals, the Sahara. Really, there is no lack of natural resources and agriculture and fishery, but ordinary people do not enjoy these fruits and benefits. And so this has led to growing inequality that has been deepened also by the other very important condition, namely the European Union stronghold. It's not only the fact that the European Union has its borders externalized to Morocco. So Morocco is one of its key external borders. Frontex, Fort Europe, they're all delegating the dirty work of violent repression at the borders in Morocco. But European Union also imposes the social economic policies in Morocco. The IMF, the European Union are demanding cuts in public sector spending, are demanding also subsidies to be dismantled. And this has led to even more higher levels of economic crisis. So all these conditions coming together, the border policies, the inequality, but also the kind of impetus that we have seen growing in the last few months due to Spain's decision to legalize, as they call it, thousands, hundreds of thousands of migrants in Spain, that has given a sort of empowering incentive to people to try to go to Spain, which is a very pragmatic decision of Spain, by the way, not so much purely from goodwill, but also from the fact that Spain, unlike Italy or France or other countries that are led by right-wing governments that know that they need migrants, they really need these people to stay and to work, but are actually led by right-wing rhetorics against migrants. In Spain, there's a social democratic government that kind of is pragmatic and understands we need them and they're here, we will legalize them. This has incentivized people to think, okay, it's safe to go to Spain. Now, there is another condition that is...
13: We just have a minute left.
12: A lot of people wondering, and we are still finding out the exact facts. And that is that there has been a temporary moment in Morocco last week where the border controls have been reduced. There might be a geopolitical reasoning in the background that... all borders, cities and all countries which have important ports and borders use from time to time as leverage, namely to reduce security at borders in order to leverage another demand. So it could be that this has happened in the background at the same time as the inequality, the border policies of Europe, the incentives to go to Spain has happened. And these conditions coming together... so not each of them explaining it on its own, but these conditions coming together has led to what we have seen in the past week.
13: Mariam.
12: And we know from witnesses and we know from anecdotal stories that people have been told that it was okay to cross for now by border police and through viral news that were spread on Facebook and social media. And that has led to people trying to get that small window of opportunity to cross the border. But that was reversed in no time. And the border police that might have said it's okay to cross, we're going to close our eyes for 5 minutes, have returned with a vengeance and violence and beat those people back in from the, where they came from.
13: Mariam Arakh, I want to thank you. I want to thank you so much for being with us, professor of digital anthropology at the University of Westminster in London, also associate fellow in anthropology at Oxford University. Her forthcoming book, Mobilize Lives, Revolution and Counter-Revolution in Morocco. Coming up, a new investigation by a Palestinian human rights group looks at how an Israeli settler escaped justice after fatally shooting Palestinian activist Ada Hadaline a year ago. Ada helped produce the Oscar-winning documentary No Other Land back in 20 seconds.

0: everyone. First unto this country, downhill strugglers. This is Democracy Now!, democracynow.org. I'm Amy Goodman. The killing of Alda Hafalin, beyond a settler crime. That's the title of a major new investigation by the Palestinian human rights group, Al-Haq, released a year after the fatal shooting of Hafalin, a Palestinian activist, English teacher, father of three young children. He was fatally shot by an Israeli settler in a village near Hebron in the occupied West Bank, July 28, 2025. Hafalin played a key role in the production of the Oscar-winning documentary No Other Land, which follows Palestinians in the community of Masafer Yatta as they struggled to stay on their land amidst violent attacks by Israeli settlers. Residents identified Hafalin's killer as Yinon Levy, an Israeli settler who was put on a European Union sanctions list in 2024 for his violent attacks on Palestinians and their property. The Trump administration last year lifted the Biden-era U.S. sanctions on Levy. Al-Haq's Forensic Architecture Investigation Unit used synchronized video footage, a three-dimensional digital reconstruction of the scene, and expert analysis to recreate what happened the day Alda Hafalin was killed, concluding he was fatally shot by Levy as he stood unarmed in the public garden of Acher's community center filming settlers operating an excavator in the distance. This is a clip from the Al-Haq investigation into Alda's killing.
1: Upon his arrival, Levy is observed with his firearm drawn prior to any physical confrontation with residents. As activists document the excavator operation, an altercation begins between Levy and the residents. At 5:29 p.m. and 13 seconds, Levy fires a single shot which hits Oda in the heart, causing his death. 5 seconds later, he fires another round toward his left. In the footage recorded by Oda, Levy is seen moving laterally to his right, immediately prior to firing, stepping aside from surrounding individuals while maintaining his orientation toward Oda's position. Oda falls at the exact moment of the shooting. We created a 3D model which shows when Oda was killed. He was positioned in an open area behind the fence of the community center. He was physically separated from the altercation occurring near the excavator.
0: A clip from the new Al-Haq investigation, The Killing of Alda Hafalin, Beyond a Settler Crime. Al-Haq argues that Alda's killing must be understood within a broader system of institutional support and state protection that enables Israeli settler violence, quote, to serve as an instrument for consolidating control over Palestinian land. Well, for more, we go to Ramallah in the West Bank, where we're joined by Tahsin Alayan, deputy director of Al-Haq. We welcome you to Democracy Now!, Tahsin. This is the year anniversary of Alda's killing. Tell us more how you engaged in this investigation and exactly what you understand and what you're accusing Levy of and how he was or wasn't held accountable.
2: Thank you for having me. Actually, based on our documentation of human rights violations in the occupied Palestinian territory, we have noticed the sharp increase in settler violence and settler crimes against Palestinians and their property. And we have also noticed that this guy, Levy, is involved directly in these crimes committed against Palestinians. So this time, we tried to find a linkages, establish his criminal responsibility for this crime and establish linkages, find out about linkages that connect him with other organizations, settler organizations, and Israeli official or government institutions. And this is what we have succeeded in doing. We established that he is directly responsible for the killing of Oda Hafalin. In addition to that, we found out that there is a relationship between him and other Israeli and occupation organizations such as Amana, such as Hashomer Yosh, all of these organizations that support settlement activity and settlement crimes in the occupied Palestinian territory. Because most of these crimes are not prosecuted, and those who commit them get away with them, we prepared this scientific evidence in order to send it to the ICC, the International Criminal Court, in the hope that these people are held accountable. Just to give you an indicator or example of how settler violence and crimes have increased over the past years, I would tell you that since the 7th of October 2023, about 1,100 Palestinians have been killed, and out of these, more than 35 Palestinians have been killed by settlers. None of these has been held accountable by the Israeli legal system, which tells us a lot. It tells us that the Israeli occupying forces and the Israeli government are involved in these crimes, and this reflects a state policy. These are not individual crimes. They are not isolated incidents. They are part of an Israeli policy that aims at entrenching Israel's settler colonial project in the occupied Palestinian territory, which is characterized by disposition, fragmentation, colonization, and all of these acts that we try to work against.
0: This is a clip of Alda Hathalin from the night before he was killed a year ago.
3: Our future is really dark. It's like a black tunnel. There is no lights in it. We don't know what to do. We don't know what to say. We, the humans of Umm al-Khair, we, the real humans of Umm al-Khair, we are just asking about our justice. We want to be safe. We want to be, you know, I don't want to be better than anyone else. But let us be equal. Let us be equal with the others. Here in Umm al-Khair, every day, there is something going to happen. We don't know when. We don't know why. We don't know what.
0: Last year, Democracy Now! Spoke to Oren Ziv, a reporter and photographer with 972 Magazine and the independent Israeli news site Local Call. He co-wrote a piece with Bassel Adra and Yuval Abraham, headlined "The Most Peaceful Person." Umar Khair mourns activists slain by Israeli settler. Contrary to the settler's account, eyewitness testimony analysis of video footage shows Alda Hathalin was gunned down in cold blood, they wrote. This is Ziv speaking on Democracy Now! Soon after Alda's killing.
4: His friends and colleague told me, and I also knew him personally, that he was the most peaceful man. Every time I came there, I would see him. He'd always host and greet people and make tours there. He was in contact with the media. He was updating me weekly on the harassment, on the campaign of the settlers and the army to force them to leave. And it's a tragedy that it's hard to imagine. You know, Umm al-Khair will not be the same without him.
0: So if you can tell us more about who he was, where he was standing filming, and what happened right after his killing, the Israeli military moving in and arresting Palestinians.
2: First of all, Alda Hathalin is a human rights defender. He is a resident of Umm al-Khair. It is a Palestinian community that is located in the south, southern Hebron Hill, in the south of the West Bank. And his family came originally from Be'er Sabah, meaning that he and his family are refugees the second time. And meaning that the Israeli occupying authorities, through their colonial project that they are trying to entrench in Palestine, do not want any Palestinian to be here. So they killed him. They have been putting pressure on him and on his family and on his community to leave in order to enhance the presence of Israeli settlements within the area. Hazaleen not only was a human rights defender, he was one of the most peaceful protesters. He was one of the most peaceful and pacific human rights defenders. He did not use any other means other than peaceful means to

0: defending their land, and they were present in the area. So instead of arresting Yanon Levy, who is the killer, they only took him for few days, and they sentenced him only to 3 or 4 days house arrest. This is not a unique case, by the way. All of the settlers who kill Palestinians do not receive appropriate persecution. They are not, I mean, the sentence that they receive is not proportionate with the crime or with the offense they commit. The maximum is a social service or house arrest, and they are then released. And he was only charged with manslaughter. How come that he had a gun and he pointed his gun at this guy who was very far away from him, who did not pose any threat to his life or to the life of any other people? He was trying only to document what was happening. What was happening?
1: Tahsin,
0: exactly like what he does usual, usually.
1: Tahsin, yeah. We just have 30 seconds. What are you calling for now? What is Al-Haq calling for?
0: We call for accountability. We want the third state parties, including the United States and Europe, to hold perpetrators of the most serious crimes accountable. We do not want them to look at this crime as if it is a unique or as if it is an isolated individual crime. This crime is part and parcel of a system of colonialism and apartheid, and those who are responsible for it must be held accountable. And the United States must stop attacking the ICC, the International Criminal Court, and stop attacking the organizations that are cooperating with the ICC, including my organization that is sanctioned because of its cooperation with the ICC. So cooperation with the ICC is not a crime, and criminals must be held accountable, and this is the responsibility of their state parties, including the United States and European states.
1: Tahsin Elian, thank you so much for being with us. Deputy Director of Al-Haq, which has just published an investigation, we'll link to it, The Killing of All the Halin, Beyond a Settler Crime. Coming up, Dave Zirin, author of the new book, The People's Historian, The Outsized Life of Howard Zinn. Back in 30 seconds.

0: Children, we all shall be free from the album Songs of Slavery and Emancipation. This is Democracy Now!, democracynow.org. We turn now to the new book, The People's Historian, The Outsized Life of Howard Zinn, written by our next guest, Dave Zirin. The book explores the remarkable life of the late historian, teacher, and activist Howard Zinn. He's best known for writing A People's History of the United States, first published in 1980. The book has sold more than 4 million copies. Howard Zinn died in 2010 at the age of 87, but his work is still seen as threatening to many, and by others, by empowering so many. During his first term, President Trump directly attacked Zinn's work.
1: The left-wing rioting and mayhem are the direct result of decades of left-wing indoctrination in our schools. It's gone on far too long. Our children are instructed from propaganda tracts like those of Howard Zinn.

0: that try to make students ashamed of their own history.
1: Over the years, Professor Howard Zinn appeared on Democracy Now! Many times. In 2009, he talked about the importance of teaching students the true history of the country.
2: It's true that people have asked that question again and again. Should we tell kids that Columbus, whom they have been told was a great hero, that Columbus mutilated Indians and kidnapped them and killed them in pursuit of gold? Should we tell people that Theodore Roosevelt, who is held up as one of our great presidents, was really a warmonger who loved military exploits and who congratulated an American general who committed a massacre in the Philippines? Should we tell young people that? And I think the answer is, we should be honest with young people. We should not deceive them. We should be honest about the history of our country. And we should be not only taking down the traditional heroes like Andrew Jackson, Theodore Roosevelt, but we should be giving young people an alternate set of heroes.
1: So that is the late, great historian Howard Zinn. Dave Zirin joins us now. Dave, you wrote The People's Historian, The Outsized Life of Howard Zinn. Everyone knows you as a sports writer. Why you switch gears for now, if in fact you did? And tell us Howard Zinn's life story and his impact.
3: Well, I could tell you that in the 1930s, as a teenage union organizer, Howard Zinn played for his union basketball team and used his tall frame as a way to recruit people to the union. But that still doesn't make this a sports story. That's as close as we're going to get. Howard Zinn's life was remarkable. It was 70 years plus of activism, 64 of those years alongside his incredible partner, Rosalind Schechter Zinn. And it's in those 70 years that we have so many lessons for us today and for our struggles. I mean, we're talking about somebody who in the 1930s, like I said, was a teenage union organizer during the Depression. In the 1940s, he was a bombardier in World War II who hated fascism so much he signed up to be a bombardier even though he'd never been on a plane. I mean, I get claustrophobic in the middle seat, and he's there as a bombardier. You know, in the late 1940s, he lived through the Red Scare as a firebrand 20-something organizer fighting for veterans' rights in Brooklyn, which is an incredible story, which he never told unto himself, which I was able to get documentary information on. In the 1950s, teaching at Spelman College, HBCU for women in Atlanta, he taught an incredible generation of women, people like Alice Walker, the author, Marion Wright Edelman, Beverly Guy, Chef Tal, women who were the first to graduate from Harvard Law School. And Howard Zinn was their beloved professor. They voted him the professor of the year on campus in their yearbook, which is an incredible little exhibit of the Howard Zinn of at that time, 1961. And then he's forced out of the school because he dared stand up, not just for his students' right to protest Jim Crow in Atlanta, but also their fight against the patriarchy and sexism on their campus. He wrote an article for The Nation magazine, which got wide coverage, that the virality of the 1950s, that was called A Finishing School for Pickets, about the women at Spelman. And then he goes on from that and becomes one of the adult organizers of one of the vanguard organizations of the civil rights movement, the Student Nonviolent Coordinating Committee. Like, the fact that he was asked to be an adult advisor of people like Stokely Carmichael, soon to be known as Kwame Ture, Bob Moses, Diane Nash, Dorothy Ladner. I mean, they were looking to both Howard Zinn and his partner at the time, Ella Baker, to be his work partner, to oversee and help with SNCC. And then he worked alongside folks like James Baldwin and Dick Gregory, like in the heart of Jim Crow. And it wasn't all roses and flowers either. I mean, they had comrades die in those streets and in those swamps fighting against Jim Crow. And then he goes on from that to become a leading figure in the movement against the war in Vietnam, including traveling to North Vietnam, traveling to Hanoi on behalf of the peace movement during the Tet Offensive. during the Tet Offensive to free POWs, and he continues being active into the 1980s, into the 1990s, and in the 2000s, as you well know, because he loved appearing on Democracy Now! To talk about this, the wars in the Middle East, the endless wars of George W. Bush. He spoke out against something we're dealing with so strongly today, the growing surveillance state that we were seeing under the Patriot Act and George W. Bush. So the lessons of Howard Zinn's life over 70 years are so important to us. And I would argue the most critical lesson is that he lived through the ups and downs. It wasn't all pie in the sky. There were tremendous difficulties along the way, particularly during the Red Scare of the late 1940s and early 50s. And yet he persevered. And he persevered because he wasn't just an activist. This is what's so interesting about him to me, is that he was also a trained historian. And we don't always see trained historians on the front lines of activism. And frankly, that's why so many, like I would call them centrist or liberal historians, are so resentful of him and his work, because he was such a frontline fighter. And for him, being an academic was always secondary to being in the streets and making history, not just studying history.
1: I want to go back to a 1997 film, that Oscar-winning film, Good Will Hunting, which had this famous scene featuring Robin Williams and Matt Damon.
4: You want to read a real history book, read Howard Zinn's People's History of the United States. That book will f***ing knock you on your ass.
5: Better than Chomsky's Manufacturing Consent? You think that's a good book?
1: There it is. And you have a lot from Matt Damon in this book.
3: I was able to interview Matt Damon for the book. He was incredibly generous with his time in talking about Howard Zinn, because, you know, he grew up next door to Howard Zinn and Rosalind Zinn and the Zinn family in Newton, Massachusetts. They shared a wall of their duplex, to the point of which Matt Damon talks about his brother hearing Howard Zinn type out A People's History of the United States on one of those old typewriters. And Matt Damon told a lot of stories about growing up at Zinn's knee, barbecues, things of the like. But the story I loved the most was that Howard Zinn was giving their family early drafts of A People's History of the United States. And at 10 years old, Matt Damon's mother, Nancy Carlson Page, who's an incredible education activist, by the way, Nancy Carlson Page read her 10-year-old son the opening chapter of A People's History of the United States, which is, of course, all about the plunder of Christopher Columbus, the depravity in terms of how he treated indigenous people in this country. So 10-year-old Matty Damon goes to school and does an oral report in class about Christopher Columbus and all of his crimes. And they actually they called his parents because they were so concerned that he was coming into school talking about this. And as Damon said to me, he said, Donald Trump might say that was the beginning of my indoctrination.
1: I want to go back to Howard Zinn and Democracy Now! Like 20 years ago.
6: Howard Zinn, you called your autobiography "You Can't Be Neutral on a Moving Train." Why?
7: Well, it came from, I stole it from myself. That is, I used to say that to my classes at the beginning of every class. I wanted to be honest with them about the fact that they were not entering a class where the teacher would be neutral. It was not going to be a class where, you know, the teacher spent a half a year with us or a year with the students and they would have no idea where the teacher stood on the important issues. This is not going to be a neutral class, I said. I don't believe in neutrality. I believe neutrality is impossible, because the world is already moving in certain directions. Wars are going on. Children are starving. And to be neutral, to pretend to neutrality, to not take a stand in a situation like that, is to collaborate with whatever's going on, to allow it to happen. I did not want to be a collaborator with what was happening. I wanted to enter into history. I wanted to play a role. I wanted my students to play a role. I wanted us to intercede. I wanted my history to intercede and to take a stand on behalf of peace, on behalf of racial equality or sexual equality. So I wanted my students to know that right from the beginning. No, you can't be neutral on a moving train.
1: You can't be neutral on a moving train.
8: Incredible.
1: And Dave, how did you come to know Howard Zinn?
3: I came to Howard Zinn because he got my sports writing from a mutual friend, a collaborator of Howard Zinn named Anthony Arnov. And Howard read it, and he asked me if I would write a book for his People's History series called A People's History of Sports in the United States. And we got to know each other, and he asked me if I would travel with him at the end of his life and interview him on stage. I got to tell you, the easiest, as you well know, the easiest interview in the world. You would just say, Howard Zinn, civil rights movement, your thoughts. Half an hour later and three different times of people applauding and interrupting him, I would just sit there. I could have had coffee and popcorn and I would have been as happy as anybody in the crowd. Just a terrific interview. And I got it a couple of times. I said to him when he would tell his stories, what we need is a people's history of Howard Zinn, because I think this is very much of Howard Zinn being of that generation of the 1930s, the Depression generation. You're always looking at the movements. You're always looking at the struggle. So he would pull his name from the stories and tell them more generally. And I said to him, we need your stories. I never thought I'd write it, but now I have.
1: And talk about him being a bombardier in World War II and
3: very
1: what
3: powerful
1: he then did afterwards, going
3: Absolutely.
1: To the sites he had bombed.
3: Well, he spoke about when he was a bombardier, about being, quote unquote, war crazy, because they psych you up, they push you to bomb these areas. And then he realized that what was happening, and he became a person of peace for the rest of his life.
1: Let's go to Howard Zinn talking about this on Democracy yes. Now.
7: And we don't know how many people we killed or how many people were terribly burned as a result of what we did. But I did it like most soldiers do, unthinkingly, mechanically, thinking we're on the right side, they're on the wrong side, and therefore we can do whatever we want and it's okay. And only afterward, only really after the war, that when I was reading about Hiroshima from John Hersey and reading the stories of the survivors of Hiroshima and what they went through, only then did I begin to think about the human effects of bombing. Only then did I begin to think about what it meant to human beings on the ground when bombs were dropped on them. Because as a bombardier, you know, I was flying at 30,000 feet, 6 miles high, couldn't hear screams, couldn't see blood. And this is modern warfare.
1: That was the great historian Howard Zinn, who went to fight fascism, was a bombardier. He bombed occupied France.
3: Yes, and a place called Royan. And he returned there in 1966 to really learn for himself about the damage that he did. He was one of the first bombardiers to drop what they called jellied gasoline, which came to be known as napalm, which burns off the skin, used infamously during the war on Vietnam. And the thing about Howard and war, which is so interesting, is he then spent decades, with no publicity, writing to the Pentagon after 1966, trying to get the truth of what happened in those bombing raids. Did they know they were bombing civilians? Did they know the effects of napalm? And he had a folder. He had a folder in his archives that I found that was all about his correspondence with the Pentagon. And they sent him back letters all the time, too, about what they would and wouldn't show him. And he had written on that folder just very, very big. He just wrote, never again.
1: As we wrap up, what were you most surprised by in researching your book, The People's Historian?
3: I was most surprised about his ability to endure the downs, that his life wasn't just about up, up and struggle, because we hear things, certainly people my age hear, civil rights movement, anti-war movement, and you think of these things as these mass struggles that are just up, up and away. There were tons of ups and downs along the way. There was a lot of demoralization along the way, but he was able to weather that through his knowledge of history. And I think that's what our movements so desperately need today, because we need to be able to endure 2020. Because as Howard Zinn said, you know what? The history is full of surprises, and sometimes we can do the surprising.
1: Well, we want to thank you so much for being with us. Dave Zirin, author of the new book, The People's Historian, The Outsized Life of Howard Zinn. He's sports editor at The Nation, author of many other books, including A People's History of Sports in the United States, that he did at the request of Howard Zinn. We're going to bring you a post-show at democracynow.org. Dave is a sports writer, and we want to find out the politics of what just happened, the attempted privatization of FIFA.
3: Wow.
1: Go to democracynow.org for that. Thank you so much for this book.
3: Thank you, Amy.
1: Dave Zirin. Democracy Now! Is produced with Mike Burke, Dina Guzder, Anjali Kamat, Messiah Rhodes. I'll be in Edinburgh next Tuesday and London next Wednesday. 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
2: 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The minutes or hours it takes to complete the event. Then weeks, months, and years of joy or heartbreak. The decades to analyze and debate it. From the press box to press row, Donald Ware will break it all down for you with an in-depth look at historically black college athletics, as well as the biggest news stories and newsmakers of the day. It's time to talk the talk with those who walk the walk. 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
3: We're just 26 days away from the beginning of the college football season. LeBron James makes his move, and all of the teams have reported to NFL camps. It's Box to Row on Box to Row Radio, Sirius XM channels 142 and 84. I'm your host, Donald Ware. Things actually kick off on Thursday, August the 27th. Mercyhurst is at Youngstown State, Maine at Towson, and Chattanooga at West Georgia to start the season. And then, of course, you move on to Saturday where you have all the Power Four teams start to play. Everybody else starts to play. So another college football season is on the horizon. Look, you've got a lot. And I want to talk about the impact of LeBron James on the Philadelphia 76ers, what that means for the 76ers, what that means for the Eastern Conference, what that means for the NBA, and what it meant or what it means now for some of the other teams that he decided not to go with, the teams that were on his list, making this, you know, this major announcement, which he says it's going to be his last decision. And so we'll see. He's in Philadelphia 2 years, and so we'll talk a lot about that as well. NFL training camp started to open on last week, and now every team has the players from every team have reported for NFL camps. And there's some interesting storylines. I mean, you've got the storyline still brewing in LA with the Rams. Rams making the major trade to acquire Myles Garrett from the Browns. I think this makes, you know, for me, this every, you know, I always want to give the benefit of the doubt to the champion every year coming into a season. Now, sometimes it's, you know, maybe, can I give you an example? You know, let me take you to Major League Baseball. The biggest example that actually is coming to the top of my head where you say, okay, you have a champion 1 year and then the next year it's just a total revamp. That has happened to the Florida Marlins twice. The Marlins won the World Series, 2003, I think it was, and then another year. And then the whole thing just got blown up. So you couldn't actually even give them any chance of even winning the championship the next year. If we're talking about, of course, even though we're talking about two different sports, we're talking about professional sports at its highest level. If I was to look at the college ranks a little bit more recently, right? I mean, let's look at the ACC. Duke is like been Duke. I'll pull it up. But when you look at the predicted order of finish for the ACC, Duke, the defending champs, but when you look at where Duke is picked to finish, Duke is picked to finish 10th this year. 10. Yeah, I'm not, you know. So I'm always getting back to the NFL. I'm always going to give credence to the champion. Just like in the NBA, I'm going to give credence to the Knicks as champions, even though perhaps the better teams, especially out well, not the Spurs. Not to beat a dead horse, but for me, if SGA has some help in the Western Conference Finals, if Chet Holmgren shows up, if Jalen Williams isn't hurt, I think you're talking about, especially with OKC being up 3-2 with the closeout game at home, and it may not have even needed to go to a closeout game had Chet Holmgren showed up, Jalen Williams been healthy. I think we're talking about a whole different dynamic. But again, back to the Rams, like you add Myles Garrett, and even with Seattle, Seattle hasn't lost much of anything. Sure, they're down a running back, but pretty much at large, the team comes back. But I mean, they didn't make any big splashes like the Rams. And from a talent perspective, the Rams were one of the favorites, especially down the stretch. Sure, the Rams had a tough game against the Carolina Panthers in the wild card round, but I mean that Rams team is really, really good. You're talking about a Matthew Stafford coming off an MVP season, and this is the thing: like you add a Myles Garrett to that defense, and then perhaps the biggest—I mean, that was a major storyline, but that was months ago. The major storyline now for the Rams is, will Aaron Donald, the all-world first ballot Hall of Famer, one of the greatest defensive players to ever play the game, multiple MVPs, I mean, just a game wrecker, and we saw it in the Super Bowl when the Rams won that Super Bowl going a couple of years back, where he basically, against the Bengals, came up with the sack against Joe Burrow that ended the game. He could possibly, again, that was four or five years ago. And I think he played the next season and then retired. So he's been retired for some seasons. If he comes back, wow, that elevates the Rams even more. Now, for me, one of the things when I'm looking at the Rams is I have to look, even though Matthew Stafford is coming off a great season, remember coming into the last couple of seasons, Stafford had some injury issues. He had the shoulder coming into the 24th season. He had the back issue coming into last season. And now that back issue coming into the season was a major topic of conversation. And guess what? It never materialized because he stayed healthy. But he's a year older now from last year, 2 years older from 2 years ago when he came in with an injury. And so, you know, if Stafford can't go with it, look, I mean, I know when I look at the Rams that the Rams, you know, you have Matthew Stafford, you know, certainly the Rams went out and drafted Ty Simpson. And he may be the number two right now, but he's a rookie. You know, so I don't know what I'm getting from him. Let's say if Stafford is injured, then, you know, there's some question marks there, even though, I mean, from an offensive standpoint, you've got Puka Nacua, you've got Devontae Adams. I mean, you've got, you've got major guys. Kyren Williams as the running back. Like, that is a stacked team. But the Seattle team, I mean, yes, you lose Kenneth Walker at running back, but they were stacked. You know, they had good running backs already, and, I don't see Sam Darnold falling off or anything like that. I mean, this is, when you think about the Seahawks, you've got maybe certainly one of the best. I don't like to say, okay, you know, this guy's the best when you've got guys that are do different things. But Njigba Smith is excellent. He may be the best young wide receiver in the National Football League. I'll put it to you like that. So, and the Seahawks defense is really, really good. So you've got some storylines. One of the other storylines that I really am intrigued about is in Minnesota. And that quarterback battle is a really good one in Kyler Murray and J.J. McCarthy. To me, and what you're hearing out of camp is that both quarterbacks have, you know, even when you look at Murray, he's been in the league, I think this is his eighth season in the league, so he's got the experience, but it's a different offense than what he's been used to. So you've got that battle. I think that's extremely intriguing. If I'm Minnesota, it's a battle at quarterback, and you have to see where you are. I mean, I think when I look at Kevin O'Connell, and this is the thing about Kevin O'Connell. This is why I go back to, 2 years ago now, when of course, Minnesota ended up getting Sam Darnold. And immediately I said, man, Minnesota's going to be a problem because you have Kevin O'Connell, the quarterback whisperer, paired with Darnold. And I watched Darnold play. Even though Darnold struggled the previous couple of years, maybe, I watched him play at times, and you saw some of the throws, the talent level. He just needed to be coached up. And McConnell coached him up. Minnesota did what it did. Minnesota opted not to re-sign Darnold. In essence, in a way, not in essence, but in a way, handed, we didn't know it at the time, but handed the championship, if you will, or the Super Bowl to the Seahawks by not re-signing Sam Darnold. And, oh, by the way, now you have an issue. Because you thought J.J. McCarthy was going to be the guy, and he struggled last year. Now, he thought he was going to be the guy going back a couple of years ago. He got injured, and I'm wondering why they thought he was going to be the, not to say that he couldn't be, but they were like high on him from the jump. Now, this was a guy who, you know, had a lot of question marks, more than any of the other, even though he won a championship at Michigan, had a lot of question marks coming out of college. But again, you're coming to Kevin McConnell. He can make things happen right away. They were excited about him. He gets injured before the season starts, comes back last year, struggled mightily to the point that Minnesota says, okay, we have to now go out and get a quarterback, go and get Kyler Murray, who I think is really, really good. I think Murray's your guy. He's got the experience. He's done some good things in the league. To me, I mean, you know, it's almost a no-brainer, but we'll see what kind of skill set McCarthy has. So you've got a lot of storylines. Rams, will Sam Darnold come back? You've got Kyler Murray and the J.J. McCarthy battle and some other storylines that we'll get to a little bit later on in the program. Still to come, I've got LeBron James talk. I want to talk about LeBron James and the impact he's going to have on the league, and more NFL talk still to come, some college football talk also still to come. As the program rolls on,
1: bring them out, bring them out, bring them out, bring them out. It's hard to yell when the bat rails in your mouth. Woo!
4: Hey, say what's happening, man. It's TIP, man. You know what I mean? Hustle gang here, hunt your king himself. 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You understand? Hold what you got, man. You got it on series again. No, brother. Hustle gang. Cause I'm a big box chaser.
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3: When the predicted order of finish came out, Virginia Union was the number one team. Now, Virginia Union's going to be really, really good. Dr. Alvin Parker. You know, I'm trying to think back over his career as the head coach at Virginia Union. I can't. There may have been one season when Virginia Union won less than eight games, and Virginia Union did not win the CIAA championship, but the Panthers were not the champions of the CIAA. Johnson C. Smith was, and in fact, Johnson C. Smith beat Virginia Union in the CIAA championship game.
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0: Myles Garrett, and then Myles Garrett with the Rams, perhaps Aaron Donald is coming. We'll see what happens there. So, more NFL storylines. A couple of them I'm intrigued by. And I, you know, our listeners in Pittsburgh, WGBN, it's Aaron Rodgers' last year. What do you think is going to happen in Pittsburgh? Mike McCarthy now, the head coach. Does that defense come back around? If, you know, Rodgers had a solid season, all things considered, he had a solid season last year. But it's interesting because Pittsburgh has yet to address, it has not addressed its quarterback situation in ever since Ben Roethlisberger retired, in probably at least 1 year, perhaps two, beyond when he should have already retired. How are you Steelers fans? And of course, again, our listeners in Pittsburgh on WGBN, but Steelers Nation is worldwide. How do Steelers fans feel about this upcoming season? You got to know that the AFC North is going to be better. There's going to be a bounce back. Yes, the Steelers did win the North last year, I think, in a lot of respects by default. You know the Ravens are going to be better. You know Cincinnati's going to be better. And I'm just wondering, you know, can that defense come back and shine? The defense was very disappointing last year. And I just wonder what Steelers fans think about the Steelers' chances this year in Aaron Rodgers last year and Mike McCarthy's first season in Pittsburgh. Something else I'm watching as well, NFC South, but more specifically, because that's going to be a good division. You look at the Panthers. I think with the Panthers, it depends upon how the Panthers go as Bryce Young goes. We saw some great things from Bryce Young last year. We really, really did. You know, his rookie season, it just wasn't good. The next year was probably, well, maybe his rookie season was good. The next year was worse. And then last year was sort of up and down, but it trended better. And look, the Panthers ended up winning the division, but only at an 8-9 record. And in a lot of respects, by default, much like the Steelers won the division, right? So I think the Panthers a year already have a major injury to start the year on the defensive side of the ball, but the defense should be pretty good. I think if Bryce Young can take the next step, because the running game is there, the receivers are there, if he can take the next step, then I think the Panthers can take the next step. Specifically with Tampa, however, you've got the situation, and for our listeners in Tampa, WURK in Tampa, you've got the Baker Mayfield situation, and Baker Mayfield felt, in his words, disrespected by a couple of things. One, that he and his agent and the Buccaneers could not come to some kind of long-term agreement. Now, it was reported that the Buccaneers offered Baker Mayfield 2 years in excess of $100 million. I don't know what the guaranteed money was, but at least for Baker, the guaranteed money was low. But I think it wasn't necessarily about the money, because that puts, he wants to be, according to reports, in the $50+ million range. As a matter of fact, the comps that he has made in terms of not necessarily the money you make per year, but sort of the contracts. He's looking at Jordan Love. He's of the Packers. He's looking at Trevor Lawrence of the Jaguars, and he's looking at Brock Purdy of the 49ers. Now, those are interesting quarterbacks to look at in terms of. I'm going to give Baker a little bit of credit here. He's being fair. This is just one of those deals to me that just didn't get done. I think, you know, if I'm the Buccaneers, I still have some question marks about Baker Mayfield. Baker Mayfield has done a good job. There's no doubt about it. I don't think he's done a great job, but he's done a good job in Tampa. But I go back, okay, because now you can look at the 2024 season when he had the 41 touchdowns, but he had the 16 interceptions that year. As a matter of fact, his last three seasons in Tampa Bay, he's got double-digit interceptions. 10 interceptions in 23, 16 in 24, 11 on last year. You know, no Mike Evans. But that's, I mean, that's okay. I mean, I don't want to say it's okay. Like, it's not okay. But, you know, you still have one of the best receivers in the league. Also, in Emeka Ebuka, right? So, you're still, you know, good right there. Solid running game, Bucky Irving, and then you've got, of course, you know, you still got veterans and Chris Godwin, who's been there seemingly forever. It wasn't Chris Godwin part of the Super Bowl team going back several years ago? Offensive line should be solid. Defense under Todd Bowles. That's what Todd Bowles does. So it should be a good team. But, you know, obviously, if Tampa's only offering him the 2 years, maybe in excess of $100 million with the guaranteed money not being great, the Bucs still have some question marks, and I can understand why. Like, while Baker Mayfield is a really good quarterback, he's not an elite quarterback. And the quarterbacks he compared himself to, okay, in Love, in Lawrence, and of course in San Francisco in Purdy. Love and Lawrence still to me have tremendous upside. Like, Love just hasn't played up to his potential. He's a slow starter, and then the second half he comes on, and then, you know, the playoffs, he hasn't produced in the playoffs, but I think there's still a lot of potential there to take it to another level. The same thing, I think, with Trevor Lawrence as well. I don't see that in Baker. I see Baker as a guy that he is who he is. Now, he's going to do his thing. He's going to be a gritty guy. He wears his emotions on his sleeve. You don't generally hear players, specifically quarterbacks, talk the way that he talks generally, and then specifically in the press conference where he addressed the fact that he was disappointed that a deal didn't get done and that he felt like the Buccaneers disrespected him on a couple of different levels with the 2-year deal and then not being able to get the deal done. But he doesn't have any upside to me. He's going to be what he's going to be. And if I look at the numbers, that 41 and 16 was going back a couple of years ago. And the last couple of years, you know, in last year, of course, Tampa Bay didn't even make the playoffs. He had 26 touchdowns to 11 interceptions. So, and I realized Tampa had some injuries, so on and so forth, but in all fairness to Tampa, Tampa is looking at this and saying, okay, we're giving you the kind of money, maybe not guaranteed, but per year. And of course, if he lives up to that, that this is where we are. And in 2 years, let's look at the contract again and see where we are. Heck, maybe in 1 year, you get a 2-year deal. In 1 year, you look at the contract and see where you are. If you're Tampa, especially if Baker Mayfield balls out in 2026. I can also understand it from the Baker Mayfield side. Hey, and he also is appreciative of the opportunity. Remember, Baker Mayfield was not in a good place. After coming out of Cleveland, he went to Carolina, and of course he went to the Rams behind Matthew Stafford, played in maybe a handful of games or so. So he wasn't in a good place, and then Tampa, in a lot of respects, rescued him. But at the same time, they needed each other. Tampa and Baker Mayfield needed each other, and Baker Mayfield balled out. I'm giving him all the credit in the world for that. Baker Mayfield balled out with Tampa, and he's balled out. But he hasn't balled out enough to me to warrant more than what Tampa is offering him. So in other words, if I had to take a side, I think both sides are right. If I had to take a side, I'm going to lean more towards what Tampa is talking about because of, yes, in 3 years we've been better than maybe we could have been, but not as good as we could be. And the upside on Baker Mayfield, to me, is not there. Even amongst the to his point, these are the quarterbacks that he's comparing himself to the contracts that he would like, but there's upside, and even Brock Purdy, I think, still has some room to be better also, more than a Baker Mayfield, even though Baker Mayfield is going to be is like quarterback, gutsy quarterback personified is Baker Mayfield. More of Box to Row on the other side.
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2: Reporting to you live, the sexiest and most entertaining superstar live, Trick Williams, has finally arrived. Let's talk about it.
0: Let's talk about it. I got to ask about this meteoric rise. You're 31. A lot of these folks you see in WWE, as you know, they come in and get their rise order in their later years. So just kind of talk about that. You're one of the rising superstars in WWE.
3: Man, first thing first, man, God is good. I refer to myself as the anointed one because that's what it is. I mean, God blessed me with the opportunity to shine every single Friday night, Monday, Saturday, PLEs, Royal Rumble, Saudi Arabia. It don't matter. I mean, when you're anointed for something and ordained to do something, that's just where you're supposed to be. So I'm grateful for that, and I take my job very seriously.
0: Michael B. Jordan, that MBJ is your time too, but I got to take it back. Two of my favorite shows, The Wire and Friday Night Lights, two of my favorites of all time. What comes to your mind when you think back to playing in those two TV series?
4: Where's Wallace is a big thing, man. I think Wallace was just like me. You know, it wasn't active. You know, I had a lot of big brothers on that set. A lot of, you know, influential men and women in my life that said, hey, yo, Mike, you keep this up, this could be a career. You can continue to do this. And I didn't have the confidence within myself. When you got, you know, Idris Elba, and you got, you know, J.D. Williams and Wendell Pierce and Larry Gilliard Jr. and Andre Royo, and you have all these guys, you know, Wood Harris, you know, telling me, you know, hey, you know, Mike, you got something. That was a pivotal place for me.
0: Patrick, right here. This being your fifth Super Bowl, what do you remember most about this whole process with respect to the first Super Bowl? And when I say the whole process, I mean the preparation, not only for the game, but the media and all of that, as opposed to now. How do you kind of compare that? Is it still kind of fun for you?
5: Yeah, it's still fun. I mean, every Super Bowl is its own experience. But I think more than anything, it's just preparing because you know the process. You know what it takes throughout the week, and it gives you more experience and more calm, where you're not worried and you just continue to work to be the best version of yourself you can be and learn from your previous Super Bowls, and hopefully you can play even better in the game when you get out there on Sunday.
0: The one and only Kathy Griffin. So you're going to touch on this, something about this 23-year-old. Something about this 23-year-old. You fell in love with a 23-year-old?
6: Don't you judge me. I'm a vital woman, and I'm sexy as hell. I can't help it. You know I'm redhead. And yeah, I had a fling with a 23-year-old. So what? It was too adult, and I thought he was great, and I'm glad I did it. And let me tell you something else. Don't tell me that women of a certain age don't want to get laid. Get laid as much as the next guy. And nobody's gonna stop me. I stand by it. No apologies.
7: It was Stephen Curry, your progress from Davidson to now with Golden State.
8: Where I've come from in high school into a small D1 college at Davidson. And it's a great story, and I'm just having fun, you know, living my dream and riding the ride.
0: That the voice of Chase Elliott, the third youngest driver to win the NASCAR Cup Series. How special is that for you?
9: To see kind of how our team has progressed and how I've progressed since then, to have an accolade like this now, has changed a lot. I think we've gotten a lot better. I think I've gotten a lot better. I think we've become a very well-rounded race team, and we've improved in a lot of areas, which is not always easy to do.
0: Dave Roberts, manager of the LA Dodgers. To be person of color and be the manager of the Dodgers, what does that mean to you?
10: There's not many of us in baseball. To do things the right way, to hopefully give other people of color opportunity, hopefully it just paves the way. So I think that for me, I definitely look at it as responsibility, but something I'm willing to undertake.
0: Snoop Dogg is on the mic. Pay attention.
11: I appreciate the love that I get, and I appreciate the sport of hip-hop, and it's giving giving me back that same love in return, you know, for the amount of years that I've been doing it. I've always went into it with the same, you know, spirit of I make music for the people. I make it go for them, and I always make them a part of it. I never separated myself and tried to be a star. I've always wanted to be one of the people that you can look to as somebody that was, you know, like your uncle because of the way that I treat people. And I feel like my career is representative of that. That's why the longevity is there. That's why the love is there. And that's why I maintain the status of, you know, being relevant for so many years.
12: That is the voice of Kevin Durant.
13: Oh, yeah, well, I'm just, you know, trying to get better every single day. We've been through a lot as a team, and I enjoy playing with a great group of guys. So, you know, I'm just trying to enjoy every moment of it.
12: Kevin Hart, George, is here.
14: Right now, I'm on cloud nine. This is the time where I'm in demand, so you make the best of it. You pick great projects, you get behind them, and you put them out. And the goal is to keep them coming. So that's making sure that you're in control of your destiny. And right now, I am.
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0: That's Box to Row, real, relevant radio. Welcome back to the program. You can participate here. Hit me up on X at DWare1, at DWare1. Follow me while you're there. Was it the best move for LeBron James to make his decision and go to the Philadelphia 76ers? Let's look at all of the teams that were on the table that had an opportunity at LeBron James, a legitimate opportunity at LeBron James. I think, first of all, LeBron James being in the Eastern Conference is the best move because he wants to win a championship. He stated that. He stated it's not about money. He wants to win a championship, wants to go out on top. And oh, by the way, in winning a championship, he's getting $8 million over 2 years. So getting another championship, that raises, I mean, it's hard to believe that LeBron James's stock can be raised even further than it already is. But winning another championship now, you know, look. When we're having the conversation of the greatest player to ever play, if you're in my age bracket, somewhere between maybe late 30s to and above, you're probably going to say Michael Jordan. If you're below that threshold, most likely you're going to say LeBron James. I think a lot of this has to do with seeing with your own eyes. In other words, the eye test. For me, and the thing about me and those of us 30 and up, 30 or late 30s and up, we got to see both LeBron and Michael Jordan. Some of us, like myself, got to see Michael Jordan in his prime and then in his later years. And, of course, got to see LeBron throughout his 23 seasons in the NBA. And even with all of that being said, I look at all of the accolades because it's not just the eye test. Like if we were just saying, okay, who's the better basketball player? Who would win one-on-one if you looked at it in that manner? It would be LeBron James. But I think it's all of it. I think it's the fact that Michael Jordan, I mean, in his championship years, yes, he played a couple of seasons with the Washington Wizards. A lot of that had nothing to do with the Washington Wizards as a team in terms of a basketball team on the court. That had more to do with ownership, with management, right? With him being in management, he came on really in the front office and then decided to play because that upped the Wizards in terms of money. The Wizards were, if you thought the Wizards are bad now, you should have seen the Wizards when Michael Jordan came to play for the Wizards in the early part of the 2000s. Awful. Absolutely awful. So that raised the Wizards, raised their money, all that, those kind of things. And then, of course, Abe Pollin, the then owner, rest in peace to Abe Pollin, ultimately and unceremoniously dismissed Michael Jordan. Then he ultimately ended up with the Charlotte franchise, and then, you know, he goes on and then got out of ownership in terms of NBA. Now, of course, he's with 23 Racing, He and it's a collaboration between he and Denny Hamlin, right? But when Michael Jordan was with the Bulls, even before the championship runs, he needed. It's no you. Every the I think to me, if I in my recollection of NBA champions, the only player that, and I can't really say that his running mate or his main running mate wasn't a superstar, but it's, he wasn't a superstar as we think Mike to Pippen, right? As we think Shaq to Kobe, as we think, you know, Wade and Shaq, you know, as we think LeBron, Wade and Bosh, was Kobe Bryant. Now, Kobe Bryant had Pau Gasol. I mean, it depends. Look, Kobe would have never won a championship if not for having Pau Gasol. And if I remember correctly, the whole way that the Lakers were able to even get Pau Gasol was a lot of controversy behind that. I don't remember exactly how it happened. But Kobe, you have to have someone that is not as good, but like maybe a shade below. So if Mike doesn't have Pippen, he doesn't win. He didn't win until he got Pippen, ultimately. So, you know, that said, but before there was Pippen, Mike was knocking on the doorstep. He was scoring a bunch of points. He changed really the whole NBA landscape. If Magic, Bird, and Dr. J saved the NBA, then Michael Jordan, a beneficiary of those three saving the NBA, took the NBA to another level and, in fact, has really made the NBA what it is. So, in other words, if not for Magic, Larry, and Dr. J, there would be no Michael. And as a matter of fact, there may not even be a league. And if not for Michael, there wouldn't be a LeBron James. So I choose in one aspect to look at it from that vantage point. Number two, he was doing some amazing things even before the championships. The 63 points against Larry Bird and the Celtics. The game-winning shot in, I believe it was 89, against a very good Cleveland Cavaliers team. Now, you all know the Cleveland Cavaliers from the LeBron James days when he first came to the Cavaliers, and then he started to elevate his game, elevated the Cavaliers, helped to lead the Cavaliers

0: or at least made a challenge towards the Pistons, who were really good at that time. When you think about the latter part of the 80s, of course, the Celtics were really good, could have really made a challenge. And Michael Jordan altered that. Michael Jordan altered Cleveland, the Cleveland Cavaliers, and the Cavaliers weren't really relevant again until LeBron James came along. So we had some magnificent performances, and just a culture leader, the whole Jordan brand shoe, the whole way we look at shoes and all of those things, coupled with three straight championships, taking some time off to go play some baseball. I think it was a year and a half he took off, then come back and win three more championships. And if it were not for Bulls management, probably would have won at least a fourth championship in a row, because 98 was the last championship. 99, the San Antonio Spurs, who were led, of course, by David Robinson and a young Tim Duncan, ended up beating the Knicks in the finals in 99. But the Knicks probably wouldn't have even been in the finals if Michael Jordan and the Bulls were still assembled for that 1999 team and that 1999 run. All of those things make, to me, Michael Jordan the greatest. Now, we can look at LeBron James, look at, I mean, all of, and really, I started really talking about the teams, and we're going to have to get to the teams that LeBron had an opportunity to play for and why the 76ers made the most sense. But in just talking about whether you think Mike or LeBron is the greatest player of all time, LeBron did his thing, led a Cleveland Cavaliers team that was bad. And again, you're talking about, to my original premise about needing stars, LeBron was it. That was it for Cleveland. Obviously wasn't going to get it done against San Antonio, who had a bomb squad. Decided to team up with Dwayne Wade after Wade had already won his championship. But there, you know, Miami wasn't exactly the same either. So it made sense for them to team up, bring Chris Bosh, ultimately get Ray Allen as well. You got a squad right there. Could have won more championships, maybe should have won more. San Antonio stood in their way on the back end. Dallas stood in the Cavaliers' way on the front end. But in between, they got those two championships. Came back to Cleveland with Kyrie Irving, with Kevin Love, wins an improbable championship. Think about it. Cleveland was down 3-1 to Golden State, who that year had won the 73 games in the regular season. If Golden State wins, Kevin Durant never goes to Golden State. Kevin Durant may never have a championship. See, it's all of these things. Getting back to LeBron versus Mike. All of that's great. Leaves Cleveland, does what he can in Cleveland. Leaves Cleveland, goes to LA, teams up, needs another superstar again. Because remember, he had a young team that first year. They bring Anthony Davis in. LA wins the championship, right? So, and that's great. Now he's on to another team in the 76ers. So he's got multiple teams. Three of them, he's led to all three, I should say. In Cleveland is really, I sort of count Cleveland as four teams because it was the first time with Cleveland who drafted him and then his second run with Cleveland. That, however you want to look at it, he won championships with the three franchises he's been with. And I think has an opportunity to win another championship with the 76ers, which then, if that happens, and remember, this is over a two-year span, although Joel Embiid's time is ticking, could say whether or not LeBron James becomes the greatest of all time. Look, I'm up against the break. I want to, on the other side, get back to my original premise of, was this the best move for LeBron James? And we'll do that on the other side. Keep it locked.
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1: When the predicted order of finish came out, Virginia Union was the number one team. Now, Virginia Union's going to be really, really good. Dr. Alvin Parker, you know, I'm trying to think back over his career as the head coach at Virginia Union. I can't. There may have been one season when Virginia Union won less than 8 games, and Virginia Union did not win the CIAA championship, but the Panthers were not the champions of the CIAA. Johnson C. Smith was, and in fact, Johnson C. Smith beat Virginia Union in the CIAA championship game.
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4: It's Donald Ware, from the press box to press row.
1: So now that LeBron James is with the Philadelphia 76ers, which in a lot of respects for me is kind of weird, right? And I promise you I'm going to get to the impact. But it's kind of weird, right? Like you leave L.A., well, you don't, well, L.A. decides to move on, right? You're not in L.A. anymore with the Lakers. And so, you know, just from a destination standpoint, you know, you had Golden State, which, okay, it's not, you know, you're still in Cali, right? You're in Northern Cal now, where the weather isn't great, but you're there, or back to Miami, which, I mean, it's just a great place, and you got an opportunity to win. You got an opportunity to win in Golden State also. And then Cleveland, where I think the opportunity to win is not as great as Golden State and certainly Miami. However, you're back at home. But he goes to Philadelphia, which is, okay, you know, Northeast, you know, gritty, tough, all those kinds of things. The Philadelphia sports fan, a passionate fan, to say the least. So that in of itself, but that's neither here nor there. Not going to Golden State. I thought, you know, again, and when I was talking about this a couple of months ago, I thought the team that made the most sense were the Cavaliers until I saw James Harden play. And I'd already, you know, I said on this show when Harden, his last move to Cleveland, when he forced his way out of his last move from LA, I said, you know, and I think even before that, going back to the Brooklyn thing to LA, to the Clippers, I said, man, James Harden's never going to win a championship. But his skill set is such, and if you put him in the right type of situation, that maybe it could happen. And, you know, I thought certainly with Cleveland, it could, but he was a no-show in the playoffs as a whole, not just in, he was a no-show, basically. So LeBron going to Cleveland with or without James Harden, they're not going to win a championship, you know. So, I mean, Cleveland, you had to kind of strike Cleveland off the list. Golden State, I thought, had a real chance. You know, Steph Curry, one more opportunity. Again, I go back to, in 2022, did anyone foresee, because Steph Curry was 4 years, he's 38 now, he's 34 then, but he really has showed no signs of really slowing down. Now, he's, you know, he's had some injuries, but he's really showed no signs of slowing down. Who thought that Golden State would have won the NBA championship in 2022? Yet, that's exactly what the Warriors did. So you never saw that coming. So, if you had that scenario, why couldn't you have this if Jimmy Butler's able to come back? You've still got Draymond. You got Porzingis. I mean, I realize Porzingis, you know, maybe the last several years hasn't been the same Porzingis that we saw in Washington, by the way. A lot of you didn't see it, but I did. And then what we saw in Boston. He was a big part of why Boston won that championship. Let's not forget that. And, you know, it just hasn't gone necessarily well for Porzingis the last couple of years. But, boy, if he could be what he was in Boston to some degree, then I thought Golden State had a chance. You know, Minnesota, yeah, I mean, Minnesota made a lot of sense. I thought it would have been a good move, but still, you're in the, and just like with Golden State, you're still in the Western Conference trying to go up against the Thunder and the Spurs. It's there's no other teams, right? The Nuggets, yeah, but no, right? The Rockets, yeah, but no. You know, the Lakers, yeah, but no. It's all about the Thunder and the Spurs. So if you're trying to win another championship, why would you stay in the Western Conference? All right, so it brings me now to Philadelphia and the impact that this move could have. I'm looking at the Knicks as the team to beat, no doubt about it. And I've also got to tell you that I'm not sleeping on the Celtics, even though, because this is the thing about the Celtics. Yes, they trade Jaylen Brown. I don't even want to rehash it, right? But if Paul George can give, the skill set is still there with Paul George. We saw it last year. We saw it in the playoffs. It's just that the availability isn't there. If Paul George, who's up in his, upper 30s also, if Paul George can give, he's 36 actually, if Paul George can give you something, any, not just anything, but if he can maintain his health, that's the thing. You talk about still one of the purest jumpers, one of the purest three-point shooters in the league is still Paul George. If he can give you availability, not something, you know he's going to give you something. He can give you availability along with Jason Tatum, who should be fully healthy. We, you know, Derek White is one of the best two-way players in the league. He knocks down three. He's a streaky guy. Hasn't met a three. He hasn't met a three-pointer he doesn't like. But he's a, you know, it's a streaky guy. He's a guy that it can be like really, really hot and then not hot. But he also can be a guy that'll hit some and then not, you know, like most players in the league. The guy can, but just outside of the three-pointer, the guy can play basketball. He can handle the ball. He can shoot the ball. He can score, and he plays defense. He's a ball player, right? I don't know that the Mitchell Robinson deal adds a lot other than championship pedigree. I mean, it's something. It's not nothing, but it's not as impactful. But I'm not like, I'm not going to sleep on the Celtics either. And, by the way, I also can't sleep on the fact that the Celtics have these first-round picks and could still make some kind of deal during the season. So I'm not, like, dismissing the Celtics at all. But, man, when I look at the 76ers, and, you know, I think with the 76ers, we need to be able to see some depth. That's the starting five is unquestioned. It's the best starting five. I mean, if I really think about it, across the league, even if I go to San Antonio and OKC, I mean, it's probably the best starting five in the league. If I'm going LeBron, Joel, if I'm going Jaylen Brown, Tyrese Maxey, and Vijay Edgecombe, it's the best starting five in the league. You know, I got to look at that bench. I mean, I think the Anthony Simons deal is good. I mean, I think to be able to have a guy like that, but I think you're going to be able to need to be able to shore up some depth. Because this is the other thing about the 76ers. Joel Embiid, you have to figure that at some point this season, you're going to be without Joel Embiid because the last three seasons have told us that. the last three seasons have said as much. And, you know, even going back to the 24 season, it was like, you know, he played for Team USA on the Olympics. He really didn't do a whole lot to really have to put that wear and tear on his body when he could have been resting and doing some other things to get ready for his 76ers team. Sort of didn't make a lot of sense to me. And then, you know, last year, again, I was at the Hornets game when you had Embiid, you had Paul George, Edgecombe, and Maxey. That was in late March. That they looked good. I said, oh, the 76ers look pretty good. And they made some noise, obviously, in the first round, knocking off the Celtics. If Embiid can give you 60 games, then you're, then to me, like, you're really, now you're really challenging the Knicks in the East and the other teams. Look, Miami's going to be good with Antetokounmpo, you know, so they go up. But you're really challenging them now. I don't think the 76ers are the team to beat. As a matter of fact, I think the Knicks are the team to beat. The 76ers are right there, but also you've got Miami right on their heels. And then you've also got the Celtics, I think, that are still right there. And then I'm not ready to dismiss Detroit yet. I'm not ready to dismiss the Pistons either. So the East is going to be nice. The impact of LeBron James, because the thing about it now, when you add a LeBron James, even if you don't have an Embiid, it makes you still a contender. Like the 76ers with Brown, Edgecombe, and Maxey, that's a solid team. But without this pre-LeBron, and if Embiid can't give you a whole lot, it's not enough to compete with the aforementioned teams. LeBron makes you, let's just take Embiid out of the equation. LeBron makes you now, I still think below Miami without Embiid. LeBron, makes you, to me, it's still below Miami and what Miami could do. Is it below the Celtics? I don't know. I think it's on par with the Celtics. But now if you have all five of those guys, when you add Embiid to that mix, and if he gives you 60 games, I think now you're talking about a 76ers team that is going to be or could be a real challenge to the New York Knicks. Your thoughts, hit me up on X at DWare1, at DWare1. Before we get out of here, the HBCU coaches and media polls were released earlier this week, the football polls, the preseason polls. There was no surprise that South Carolina State, number one in both of those polls, in both the coaches and the FCS media polls, South Carolina State, number one in both of those polls. And then, of course, in the coaches poll, you had Prairie View A&M at number two, Alabama State at number three, Jackson State at number four, and then North Carolina Central rounded out the top five. And in the media poll, you had, of course, South Carolina State at number one, followed by Prairie View A&M number two, Alabama State number three, Jackson State number four, and North Carolina Central number five. Look, my time is about up. I thank you for yours. If you did not see the HBCU preseason media and coaches polls, visit our website at boxtorow.com. 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

0: Art Southeast is seeking vendors for the Sulphur Studio Street Fair as part of the October 1st Friday in Starland on Friday, October 2nd from 5 to 9 p.m. The street fair celebrates exhibition openings, continuations, and closings, all happening on October 2nd. 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

0: Hi, I'm Tim, the host of a show called Not Fade Away here on WRUU. Do you like the feeling of, oh wow, I love this song and I haven't heard it in forever? Then join me on Friday afternoons from 1 to 2 p.m. I play forgotten hits and songs that were good enough to have been hits but never made it. 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

0: Please join me every Friday here at 12 o'clock p.m. for Parenting Room 101. The show is all about real conversations for real parents. I love bringing on guests to talk about the ups and downs of raising kids in today's world, everything from emotional wellness and communication to faith, family, and personal growth. 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

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We are Savannah Soundings, community radio with global soul. It's time here on another muggy, warm, kind of rainy Monday afternoon here in the deep southeast. Glad everyone could be here. So this show I had put together literally 2 or 3 months ago, maybe closer to three, and because of the vagaries of travel and other stuff, I was unable to broadcast it as planned. So when I put it together, I put it together deliberately, including some new stuff that I had acquired, some stuff that seemed to be hot in the metaverse, you know, in the internet world, stuff I was interested in. So some of the stuff isn't so new or as hot. Some of it's even hotter than it was originally. So anyway, lots of interesting things. So got some new Super Chunk, new Spirit Adrift, band out of Chicoutimi, Quebec, Canada. And Jean Depotrine, who, I forget who sent me the link on these guys. I've watched and said, well, that's fascinating. So I purchased their two records. And here they've gone on tour, playing at a number of jazz festivals of all places, and have been selling out crowds and have become a buzz. We'll talk about these guys in length later. I think they're a fascinating band. I think they're a good band. I'm not sure they have the staying power based on what it is they're bringing to the stage, which is really, really entertaining. So let's not lose track of that. What else we got? Some Fugazi that was originally recorded by Steve Albini, and then the band didn't like it, and so they shoved the recordings to the side and re-recorded the record with a different producer, and it's just now, the original recording's just now been released last few months for a charity event, which is really good. High Desert Queen, some Fuzz from like a rarities and demos record that I picked up not too long ago. So anyway, let's just start kick things off. So this is Super Chunk released a couple new singles back early in the summer, and here's the first of them.

0: listeners of WRUU, there comes a time in life where you need to ask yourself a question. And today that question is, do you want to hear a local man interview mythical creatures such as Frankenstein's monster, the mummy, the Mothman, a vampire who's very old named Count Succula, and other musicians? If so, you can tune in to this station, WRUU, on Thursday nights at 9 p.m. Eastern to hear the Kromdar Hour with me, your host, Kromdar. We'll see you there.
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3: 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We are Savannah Soundings, community radio with Global Soul. It's time here on a way left to the dial, about to be wet again, just thundering and lightning here just momentarily or a moment ago. So Rush, Between the Wheels, the 2026 remaster by Terry Brown from the Grace Under Pressure 40th Anniversary edition that came out earlier this year. Spirit Adrift, doing Window Within from their last record, which released early this year, called Infinite Illumination. And then Supertrunk doing I Don't Want to Get Over You. So this next band is out of Chicoutimi, Quebec. And oddly, I have been to Chicoutimi, Quebec. I was there, about two years ago for work. If you drive straight north out of Quebec City in Quebec for about 2.5 hours to the edge of nowhere, there's Chicoutimi. There's a university there. And we went up there to talk to the university officials about maybe doing some prototype work for us in aerospace, but for the company I worked for. So anyway, so this band is called Angine de Poitrine. They are all the rage at the moment. Like I said, I think John Bennett from WRUU turned me on to them. They're two brothers, strictly instrumental stuff. They wear paper mache costumes, have elaborate, dance stuff with their music. And from a music perspective, I call it instrumental math rock. It's not bad at all. I don't know that sustains over a bunch of records. So they've put out two records. It's fascinating. You can look them up on YouTube. They're all the rage at the jazz festivals here this summer. I've watched a couple different songs, and it seems like a pretty cool deal. I don't know that I would drive any farther than maybe Charleston to see them, maybe Macon. But I would go see him for sure. So anyway, this is a song called Angor from their record Volume 2.

0: Please join me every Friday here at 12 o'clock p.m. for Parenting Room 101. 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
4: 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We are Savannah Soundings, Community Radio, Global Soul. And of course, I'm Tom here on Monday here afternoon on the big show. So we listen to the old 97s doing The Wreck of the Old 97 from a pretty cool covers EP they put out last year called One More Ride. The old 97s performs the songs of Johnny Cash. Fugazi doing Cassavetes from the Albini Sessions of the In on the Killtaker record, or the first recorded version of In on the Killtaker. And then we heard Angine de Poitrine doing Angor from their Volume 2. We'll be listening to something else by them a little bit later in the show. Just a side note, I went and saw Mammoth, which is Wolfgang Van Halen's band, last Monday evening at Victory North. As always, the show was well curated, the facility was well curated and ran clean. They do a really nice job there. They don't tolerate drunken knuckleheads doing dumb stuff. So like I said, you never have to worry about the crowd or the venue or the cleanliness of the venue or anything when you go to Victory North. It's always pretty good experience. From a musical perspective, Wolfgang Van Halen can play guitar. He's a multi-instrumentalist. He's got a very good band, really professional rig and setup, professional light show. His songs were okay. He hasn't written that catchy song that's going to propel him from being, the talented Eddie Van Halen kid to being, a bankable act all on his own. He's dropped the Van Halen piece from the Mammoth name. He's just touring strictly under Mammoth. If he were to come back to Savannah, I'd go see him. It was an entertaining time. The venue was very packed, which was cool. But I don't know that I drive very far, and very far me being no more than 20 miles to see him until he adds something else to the repertoire. He did not perform any songs of Van Halen, and I thought that was cool, and the crowd seemed to be okay with it as well. So anyway, just a little side note on the musical adventures of me here recently. So we'll play some. This is from a 3-record set that came out early this year from Pink Floyd, called The Dark Side of the Animal, Pigs on the Wing.

shooting.

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1: 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Time here on Way Left of the Dial. More new Super Chunk, or almost new Super Chunk. From a CD single that came out, I think, in May called I Don't Want You Anyway. Before that, we heard Greet Death doing Same But Different Now from a performance they did at KEXP in early this year. And then we heard Pink Floyd doing Pigs on the Wing Parts 1 and 2 from a performance in Vienna, Austria from February of 1977. We saw them in June of 1977 at Soldier Field, so we saw the same tour. And the record is called The Dark Side of the Animal. It's a 3-CD set, one concert performance from the Dark Side of the Moon tour, one from the Wish You Were Here tour, and one from the Animals tour. It's for the completists like me in Pink Floyd. It's a very good collection for sure. So let's get right back in the music from the second Journey album. Yeah, we're going to play Journey, but this isn't your mama's Journey. You're on your own.

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We are Savannah Soundings, community radio with Global Soul. It's time here on Way Left of the Dial. Rush from the 40th anniversary super deluxe edition of Grace Under Pressure that came out early this year. Doing the remixed version of Distant Early Warning. Terry Brown, the producer of the first nine Rush albums, who did not produce Grace Under Pressure, did a remix of it. And within the Rush fanboy universe, two mixed reactions. I was okay with it. It just, to me, it just gives us a slightly different spin on some really, really great songs. They have been performing that song on probably 50% of the shows they've done so far on the R50 tour. And where they're going from Madison Square Garden, I haven't looked. I should probably take a look on that. Montreal, maybe? Maybe. Or Toronto? Toronto will be the last stop on that, on the first part of the tour. So Cleveland? I'll have to look. Anyway, so what else we listen to? Journey from their very second record called Look Into the Future. It's quite a different sounding Journey. Greg Rowley and Neil Schon had left Santana and formed Journey with Ansley Dunbar and Ross Valerie. They were still two records away from adding Steve Perry to the mix, three records away from Greg Rowley leaving the band as they catapulted into super, mega superstardom. The adding Steve Perry for the Infinity record really moved the needle for them. We saw them in July of 77 in Chicago as part of a big festival at Soldier Field. He had just joined the band a few months ago, and they had not released the Infinity record. So anyway, let's get back into the music. More Greet Death from the KEXP live performance, Country Girl.

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1: 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And today that question is, do you want to hear a local man interview mythical creatures such as Frankenstein's monster, the mummy, the Mothman, a vampire who's very old named Count Succula, and other musicians? If so, you can tune in to this station, WRUU, on Thursday nights at 9 p.m. Eastern to hear the Kromdar Hour with me, your host, Kromdar. 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
3: 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We left with time here on a Monday afternoon. The James Gang doing Bomber from the Rides Again record. Man, I loved the James Gang when I was just a wayward youth growing up listening to FM radio in Chicago. I bought all their records. I bought all their records after Joe Walsh left and Tommy Bolin replaced them for two really good records. They get overlooked in the James Gang canon, but they're fine, fine records. And then before that, we heard Greet Death doing Country Girl from the KEXP live performance they did early this spring. So this next band is, man, they're named after my hometown. They're doing this is Dialogue, which originally appeared on Chicago 5. And this was recorded prior to the release of that record. It's from the John F. Kennedy Center for the Performing Arts, not that other name that got added to it, from 1971. A pretty good version for sure.

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4: 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So it's time here on Way Left of the Dial. I did that backwards. I usually do the PSA and then the station ID, and I did it backwards. Does it matter? Anyway, so yeah, it's me here on Way Left on a Monday afternoon. The monsoon has stopped. So anyway, what we listen to? More on Jean D. Potrine doing a song called Sirenes from the Volume 2 record. That song was a little bit more energetic. I will say, like I said, I've watched probably maybe 15 minutes of snippets of their live performances. They're very energetic. They've got a cool shtick that they have with the crowd, and the crowds are really into them. So I would, you know, just the me just thinking ahead, what if they stuck around for like 10 years? At some point, would it be like Kiss? You know, would they take off the masks and then perform without the masks? Be on Jean D. Potrine Unmasked record? I don't know. Just me thinking goofy, dumb stuff. So anyway, Fugazi returning the screw from the Albini sessions, which were the original recordings of the In on the Kill Taker CD by Fugazi, or record recordings by Fugazi. We saw that tour with Jeff Lance at the Sooner Theater in Norman, Oklahoma. That was just a man, they were really aggressive and powerful, playing on this rickety wooden stage there in the Sooner Theater. Man, I thought the stage was going to collapse. That was just a in-your-face, aggressive performance. Was it the greatest performance ever? No, but it was certainly memorable for sure. And then Chicago doing Dialogue from a performance at the John F. Kennedy Center for the Performing Arts from September of 1971. So we're going to play a cut from the Wish You Were Here Pink Floyd tribute 50 years later that was put out by Pale Wizard Records, the guys who are in Sergeant Thunder who run that record label. I thought it was a very good cover record. So the band I'm going to play, High Desert Queen, they appear on a couple different of the Magnetic Eye Redo records, and I did pick up one record by them, but I haven't made it all the way through it. They're interesting for sure, and interesting enough that they require a little bit more of my undivided attention to check out their music. So this version of Wish You Were Here, I think it's one of the better cover versions. So there are a lot of cover versions of that song. And I think this is one of the better ones that I've heard. It's a little bit more rocky, you know, has a little bit more bite to it. Enjoy.
5: 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And what's supposed to be wrong with me?

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3: 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We are Savannah Soundings, community radio, a global soul, and we have come to the not quite end of another raucous way left of the dial. Brand new Sugar, House of Dead Memories. It's a CD single they released a few months ago. I did see today that there is a documentary coming out on the 6th on the story of the band Sugar. Of course, Malcolm Travis, David Barbie, and the incomparable Bob Mould. Saw Bob Mould. Man, I saw him twice last year. Saw him solo electric in Milwaukee, and then we saw him with his band at the Cabaret Metro in Chicago. Man, what a great, both were great, great performances. We are so looking forward to seeing the reconstituted Sugar in October up in Atlanta with our friends Patrick and Jen. So what else we listened to? Fuzz doing Sleigh Ride, a demo version of that song. I forget which Fuzz record it appeared on earlier, but that's Fuzz's fourth Dream Singles, Demos, and Rarities. The Old 97s doing a raucous version of Johnny Cash's Big River from a EP they put out last year called One More Ride. The Old 97s performed the songs of Johnny Cash. And then we opened up the set with High Desert Queen performing Wish You Were Here from Wish You Were Here, the Pink Floyd tribute 50 years later, which came out on Pale Wizard Records last year. A really good cover version. And there's some bonus Pink Floyd covers, which we're going to end the show, I think, here with a band called Fire Garden doing Time. Of course, Time appeared on the Dark Side of the Moon record. So I want to thank everybody for tuning in today, man. It's been a lot of fun being here. It's been a while to get to this show, but it was well worth the wait, if I might say, in my less than humble opinion. So make sure you tune in on Saturday to my shows Road Trip and U232 from 11 a.m. to 1 p.m. On every Saturday. And if you can't catch me there, catch me here next Monday at 4 p.m. on Way Left of the Dial. Like I said, we're going to end up with the song Time from Fire Garden. I think we're going to play one little promo before we go, and then I'll catch you guys on Monday.
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this next song is a composition by the great Thelonious Monk. And it's entitled Bright Mississippi. 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

0: You've been listening to Go, performed by Wayne Shorter from his album Footprints. 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

0: one funk. You know what you're doing, Davis. We know what you're doing. Got that girl in there. Smoking that marijuana. Got you the land for you.
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